0: Always an interesting conversation on Point. And a reminder, you get to hear it twice during the week here on NPR News, Monday through Thursday at 1 p.m. and Monday through Friday at 9 p.m. 9:39, thanks for listening to NPR News tonight. I'm not going to tell you how old I am. I don't want to know how old you are, but apparently your 30s are often described as the decade when you're supposed to have everything kind of figured out. 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But turns out for many people, that's not what your 30s look like. Coming up at 9 tomorrow morning, NPR News guest host Kyra Miles talks with her guests about how your 30s can be a time of big transitions and changing priorities, too. That's NPR News tomorrow morning at 9.
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2: You're back with On Point. I'm Meghna Chakrabarty, and David Becker is with us. He's executive director and founder of the Center for Election Innovation and Research. And David, before we get to a survey of the other pressures that the Trump administration is putting on states regarding elections, I just wanted to follow up quickly with something you said about the document dump that the administration released last week. I mean, I've got a couple of pages here of it in front of me, and these were formally classified. At the top of the documents, it says in big red letters, declassified by President Trump on July 3rd, 2026. And some of these documents come from the National Intelligence Council. And as you were saying, what they do is almost kind of showed that China was not guilty, according to our own intelligence assessments, of the things that the president accused China of last week, but rather Russia was guilty of it. I mean, I just want to read something here really quickly. So there's a chart that says, you know, things that may have happened in the 2020 election, and they include publicizing information gathered through intelligence operations to damage a U.S. political figure or organization happened in the 2020 election. And they include publicizing information gathered through intelligence operations to damage a U.S. political figure or

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2: Carlos Barragan was happy for his mom when she met someone new.
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4: It's hosting its first ever jazz music festival. We get a preview tomorrow on Minnesota Now. You'll hear that program tomorrow at noon. Outside the studio right now in downtown St. Paul, it's 68 degrees. Temperatures dropping to the mid-50s tonight with clear skies. Tomorrow, sunny. Temps in the low 80s. 80s again Friday, and then temperatures in the 90s with sunshine this weekend.
10: Hello, I'm Neil Kirksall.
11: And I'm Chris Howden. Coming up on As It Happens.
10: A bridge too far. Canada withdraws from a joint ribbon-cutting ceremony with the U.S. for the new Gordie Howe Bridge. This is in response to steep new American tariffs on Canadian goods. A former member of parliament says that was the wrong move and explains why people on both sides of the border just can't seem to get over this bridge.
11: And cracking everybody up, way up. A 96-year-old nutcracker collector in Minnesota tells us how she helped inspire her town's attempt to erect the world's largest nutcracker and why finally seeing it unveiled brought tears to her eyes.
10: Those stories and more coming up for you on the Wednesday edition of As It Happens.

0: With the new work requirements for Medicaid, there are a whole lot more hoops to jump through.
1: One of the biggest threats to my health, it shouldn't be paperwork.
0: I'm Kai Ruzdahl. Proving you're too sick to work can be a job in itself. We'll have that story for you the rest of the day's business news and the numbers from Wall Street next time on Marketplace.
2: Good morning, I'm Michelle Martin. For a long time, scientists believed that one of the things that makes human brains special is our ability to recognize shapes. Even if you rotate and enlarge a rectangle, we know it's still a rectangle. A new study had young kids, adults, and monkeys play a shape-matching game. The adults did the best, but all three groups passed the test. Turns out geometry is monkey business. It's Morning Edition.
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4: 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I'm A. Martinez.
2: And I'm Michelle Martin. In India, thousands of young people are protesting against the government, even after a violent police response. As NPR's Omkar Kandekar reports, the movement was propelled by one man's hunger strike.
5: 59-year-old Sonam Wangchuk wears many hats.
2: Kandekar reports, the movement was propelled by one man's hunger strike.
5: 59-year-old Sonam Wangchuk wears many hats.

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2: Here's a look at the weather forecast for the Twin Cities from NPR News. Sunny skies on Thursday with highs in the lower 80s. Partly cloudy Thursday night, lows in the lower 60s, south winds 5 to 10 miles an hour. Mostly sunny on Friday with highs in the lower 80s. Partly cloudy Friday night, lows in the mid 60s, south winds 10 to 15 miles an hour. And sunny skies on Saturday with highs in the lower 90s.
3: I'm Kirstie Marone, an NPR News reporter based in St. Cloud. 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
4: Live from NPR News in Washington, I'm Dave Mattingly. Iranian-backed Houthi rebels in Yemen say they've attacked two Saudi oil tankers in the Red Sea with missiles and drones. The Saudi state news agency reports at least one tanker was hit and set on fire. There's no word on any casualties. The attacks came hours after President Trump warned the U.S. would bomb or destroy an Iranian bridge or power plant anytime Iran attacks a ship in the Strait of Hormuz. The man convicted of trying to kill writer Salman Rushdie is on trial again, this time in federal court. NPR's Ryan Lucas says this latest trial is taking place in Buffalo, New York.
5: The defendant, Hadi Mattar, was convicted in state court last year and sentenced to 25 years in prison for stabbing Salman Rushdie on stage at an event in 2022. Now, Mattar is on trial in a federal case on terrorism charges. Prosecutors allege that Mattar attacked Rushdie on behalf of Iran and Hezbollah, the Lebanese militant group that the U.S. considers a terrorist organization. Decades ago, Iran's leader issued a fatwa calling for Rushdie's death over his 1988 novel, The Satanic Verses. In the 2022 attack, Rushdie was stabbed multiple times while delivering a lecture at an event in New York State. He survived, but was left blind in one eye. Ryan Lucas, NPR News, Washington.
4: This is NPR News from Washington. Peptide therapies promoting wellness and longevity will be under scrutiny this week as advisors to the Food and Drug Administration consider whether to lift restrictions on them. The industry is pushing for the changes, as NPR's Will Stone reports.
6: These peptides are not FDA approved and have not undergone large, rigorous trials in humans, but they've become wildly popular in the wellness space, making wide-ranging claims. For the last few years, compounding pharmacies have been prohibited from making some of the most popular ones. Industry groups like the American Academy of Peptide Medicine are urging the government to lift those restrictions. Lee Rosebush leads that group.
7: This isn't a fringe position. It's where the American public already is.
6: But FDA's own scientists are recommending the restrictions stay in place, saying there's not enough data on safety or effectiveness to greenlight their production. The expert committee will ultimately vote on seven peptides. Will Stone, NPR News.
4: Tropical storm warnings remain in effect along areas of the Louisiana and Texas coastlines because of Bertha. The storm made landfall yesterday about 65 miles east of New Orleans before moving back into the Gulf. It's expected to move inland again today before dissipating over Texas sometime tomorrow. Bertha has led to some beach closures along the Gulf. Top sustained winds are at 45 miles per hour. I'm Dave Mattingly in Washington.
8: I'm Kathy Werzer with NPR News. The trial of a white woman who used a racial slur against a black autistic child in Rochester is in its third day today. Shiloh Hendricks has pleaded not guilty to two charges of disorderly conduct. Catherine Richard was in the courtroom yesterday.
9: Yesterday we heard a lot from the father of the child involved in this incident. The defense questioned him extensively on two things. One was when and how he received money raised by the NAACP. That was then subsequently put into a trust for his child. And the second thing they asked him a lot about was when he told Rochester police that he was worried Shiloh Hendricks, the defendant in this case, would become physically aggressive with his child. Today, we're expecting closing arguments and for the jury to begin deliberations. What's unclear right now is whether the defense will call a witness, and if they do, it's presumed that witness could be Shiloh Hendricks, but all of that is unclear at this point. I'm Catherine Richard in Rochester.
0: 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From the estate of Joan B. Kroc, whose bequest serves as an enduring investment in the future of public radio, and seeks to help NPR produce programming that meets the highest standards of public service in journalism and cultural expression. This is NPR.
10: This is Morning Edition from NPR News. I'm Michelle Martin in Washington, D.C.
11: And I'm A. Martinez in Culver City, California. The House is on its way out the door for a month-long break right after sending a few big pieces of legislation to the Senate, including some of President Trump's priorities.
10: The Senate is in Washington for one more week, and even though both chambers are controlled by Republicans, they've been struggling to coordinate recently.
11: NPR congressional reporter Eric McDaniel is in the studio to tell us more about this. So, Eric, House Republicans just passed a bunch of things as they prepared to go home. What did they take up?
12: Yeah, it's been a week. There were a handful of things. $1,100,000,000 for the Pentagon, a lot of money. Two, an extension of government funding through the midterms to December 4th, hopefully avoiding another shutdown. There were, of course, two record shutdowns so far this congressional term. And three, new congressional stock trading rules tied also to an unrelated voter ID measure.
11: All right, so that's what the House did. When is the Senate going to vote on all of that?
12: I guess the short answer is they're not really going to take up these things as written. They'll all need to be rewritten before they can pass the Senate. So because of a procedural quirk known as the filibuster, legislation in the Senate requires 60 votes to pass the chamber. That means Democratic support is needed too. So as Trump escalates the war in Iran, all without congressional authorization, Democrats oppose that annual Pentagon budget, this $1.1 trillion that's usually bipartisan. For the government funding extension, Democrats want to see concessions on the president's immigration enforcement operations like they have before. On stock trading, Democrats say it isn't enough just to prohibit lawmakers from buying new stocks, which this bill does. In fact, lawmakers should be forced to divest holdings they have when they're elected. Many Democrats also oppose the voter ID rules, but House Republicans also passed a fourth thing this week, a budget framework, which is in theory a setup for an eventual reconciliation bill in a few months that would contain more money for the president's war in Iran, for farmers, for his election overhaul bill, and it's actually exempt from that 60-vote threshold. But Senate Majority Leader John Thune says he's holding off on passing it anyway.
11: Okay, why?
12: Well, Thune wants a government funding backup plan if he can't strike a deal with Senate Democrats on keeping the government open past the midterm elections. And so he might decide that he wants to transform this party line reconciliation framework already passed by the House into a government funding bill. Not to mention the bill has Trump's election overhaul wish list tacked on, the Save America Act, which, among other things, would ban mail-in voting across the country and require proof of citizenship before you can register to vote. I should say that probably doesn't qualify under the rules to pass with just a simple majority and has already failed in the Senate several times.
11: So this is something I don't understand, Eric, because Republicans control both chambers, the House and the Senate. So why aren't they on the same page when it comes to passing these bills?
12: Speaker Mike Johnson has, percentage-wise, a considerably smaller margin for error, maybe just a two-vote majority at any given time, depending on absences. He's got a large hard right flank to deal with and a closer relationship than John Thune with President Trump. Senate leader John Thune has to keep more Democrats on board for legislation and deal with generally more free agent, free-spirited set of legislators, the kind that become U.S. senators.
11: So does that mean none of the bills become law?
12: I guess not anytime soon.
11: Okay.
12: The Senate will at least consider some of this before they leave town for recess next week, make their changes, and send whatever they can pass back to the House. Speaker Mike Johnson, for his part, will see if his members can stomach those changes after the long August recess, and they'll try again in the fall when you have me back.
11: Perfect. Make it a date. That's NPR congressional reporter Eric McDaniel. Eric, thanks.
12: Thank you.
10: Trump's Department of Transportation is trying to put the brakes on bike lanes. Earlier this month, Transportation Secretary Sean Duffy attacked what he called, and I'm quoting here, DEI bike lanes. Now, transportation officials are removing safety materials that mention bikes from federal websites. NPR's Joel Rose has new reporting on this today, and he's with us now. Good morning, Joel.
13: Hey, Michelle.
10: Okay, can we just start with what is a DEI bike lane?
13: That is a phrase that Transportation Secretary Sean Duffy used in a social media post earlier this month. Duffy was announcing $1.7 billion in federal grants, which did not include any money for bike or pedestrian projects. And Duffy was trying to draw a contrast with the Biden administration, which had used the same grant program to fund hundreds of millions of dollars in bike lanes and recreational trails and touted the equity benefits of those projects, including the bike lanes. Some Trump administration critics then noted that the Federal Highway Administration, which is part of DOT, had previously acknowledged that bike lanes make roads safer for everyone. The next day, the web support staff at the Federal Highway Administration received an urgent request to take that language down from the website to align with White House policy.
10: Do we know exactly what got taken down?
13: Yeah, almost 2 weeks ago, the DOT trimmed a list of safety measures that have been proven to reduce crashes and save lives. Five of those recommendations were quietly removed from the list, including bike lanes and also speed cameras. And we learned this week that other safety materials have disappeared, too. I talked with a person who works in web support for various DOT agencies. They requested anonymity because they fear retribution for speaking out publicly. They say the staff at the Federal Highway Administration have been directed to look for the words bike and bike lanes in online safety materials. And in the past week, staff have edited or even pulled down dozens of pages.
10: Can you give us an example?
13: Yeah, one of the pages that was removed in the past week is something called the Pedestrian Bicycle Crash Analysis Tool, which helps researchers and planners understand what happened in crashes involving cars and bikes and pedestrians so that they can prevent similar crashes. I talked to the researcher who originally led the development of this tool more than two decades ago. His name is David Harkey. Today, he is the president of the Insurance Institute for Highway Safety, which is the big nonprofit that is funded by the auto insurance industry. Harkey is not happy that this tool is no longer available on the Federal Highway website.
14: This is an agency that claims that safety is a priority for them, and safety involves everyone on the roadway. And so we're very disappointed in seeing these kinds of resources removed from the site.
13: Harkey says his organization has been told that this particular tool is, quote, under review, but he has no details about what the criteria of that review are or how long it might last.
10: Have we had any explanation of why this is happening?
13: There has been no public explanation, either from the Federal Highway Administration or from the Department of Transportation. But we did get an emailed statement from DOT yesterday. A spokesperson says the department continuously reviews its policies to ensure that they promote, quote, safety, efficiency, and common sense, unquote. The statement notes that nearly 80% of the U.S. population uses cars to get to work and says DOT is taking a closer look at federal guidance to ensure that American families have the infrastructure they need. The spokesperson also touted recent declines in the number of people killed on U.S. roads, which fell to about 36,000 last year. And it is true that the crash fatality rate in the U.S. is near an all-time low, but it still remains far higher than the crash rates in other developed countries, in some cases double. And nearly 20% of people killed on U.S. roads last year, more than 6,700, were pedestrians or bicyclists.
10: That is NPR's Joel Rose. Joel, thank you.
13: You're welcome.
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8: I'm Kathy Werzer with Minnesota Public Radio News. It's Morning Edition for a Thursday. Crews have made significant progress reining in wildfires in northeastern Minnesota thanks to cooler, wetter weather. What's left behind, though, has created a sense of grief and loss for folks with deep ties to iconic places like Lac La Croix, Crooked Lake, and Knife Lake in the Boundary Waters. But as Dan Crocker tells us, the fires also breathe new life into northern Minnesota's forests.
15: Stephanie Pearson has paddled in the Boundary Waters for almost her entire life. It's a place the Duluth writer visits for solitude and simplicity. But now she's grappling with how some places she knows so well will look and feel so alien, where some towering red and white pines hundreds of years old will be gone.
16: that's what's really psychologically difficult to wrap your head around, because I know that in my lifetime, these places are not going to grow back.
15: The wildfires have burned more than 100 square miles of forest so far, much of it in the wilderness. But Nick Petrak, fire staff officer for the Superior and Chippewa National Forests, says wildfire doesn't destroy everything in its path. It burns in a patchwork or mosaic pattern. Some of it is low-intensity fire that burns along the forest floor.
17: Which, to the average person, you might not even know there was a surface fire coming through it.
15: But he says other parts of the forest will look like a blackened moonscape, where the fire burned hot and fast early last week.
17: There are areas that you will see a sustained crown run, and it's basically black matchsticks, snags hanging out there. And that's a natural process also.
15: Northern Minnesota's boreal forest is part of what's known as a fire-dependent ecosystem. The forests have evolved with periodic wildfires, and they need fire to rejuvenate and stay healthy. I'm walking through a patch of forest next to the Dorothy Moulter Museum in Ely, with 80-year-old red pines soaring overhead. Fire officials lit a prescribed fire here 2 years ago, but the only sign of it now is some black charring on the base of their trunks.
18: So this charring is really just totally on the surface. So they have thick bark in order to try and protect themselves from the high heat of fire.
15: Kyle Gill is an expert in forest ecology with the University of Minnesota. He says whenever he hears people say how much we need rain, he reminds them that the forest also needs fire. He scans the forest floor, lush and green.
18: And so what I'm hoping to find here are some of the species that we think of as being fire-loving or fire-dependent. And right away, what I'm seeing is that there are species like bush honeysuckle. Another species a lot of people might know is largeleaf aster.
15: Blueberries also grow thick a couple of years after wildfires. Jack pines need heat from fires to open their cones to reproduce. Fire is destructive in the short term, Gill says, but in the long term, it's regenerative. Still, change is hard for humans who operate on much shorter time horizons. Jason Zaborski, who owns Ely Outfitting Company, remembers paddling through some of his favorite parts of the Boundary Waters shortly after the Ham Lake and Cavity Lake fires burned near the end of the Gunflint Trail about 20 years ago.
19: It was a little difficult for me to go back and do some of those routes because it had changed so much and I had such memories, you know, all the big trees. And when I went back, it looked very different.
15: Now that he's older, he says he tries to remind himself that change is the
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2: Lindell's ascent has come at the expense of fellow Republican candidate Kendall Qualls, who's finding the state party endorsement is not carrying its usual weight. Dana Ferguson reports from Brainerd.
3: Dozens of local Republican voters filled a bowling alley banquet room last week to hear from the party's endorsed slate. One by one, they walked up to the stage as a local Republican organizer introduced them.
4: Endorsed Minnesota governor candidate and U.S. Army veteran Kendall Qualls.
3: In May, Qualls prevailed in a 10-ballot marathon. Days later, GOP leaders let candidates out of commitments to abide by the convention's verdict in the governor's race. That paved the way for House Speaker Lisa Damith to power forward. MyPillow CEO Mike Lindell, also skeptical of the convention's voting technology, pressed on too. So for Qualls, that usual slingshot to a primary win brought little momentum.
5: You know what? It's been a jump. It hasn't been a high dive springboard, if you will. Obviously, we have Lisa Damith that didn't honor her commitment to abide by the endorsement, so that's been an issue.
3: He says he's hopeful his campaign can find its stride with just weeks left.
5: We've had some hiccups with the state party, but here's at the end of the day, this endorsement process, we had a two-term governor, Tim Pawlenty, much higher in name recognition, a lot more money, that still couldn't break through the endorsement process. And we're working hard to make sure that doesn't happen in our case.
3: Qualls is a former healthcare company executive who later founded a conservative issues think tank. He's run before, for Congress in 2020 and governor in 2022, and came up short. Qualls has made connections through those past campaigns, but knows he needs to sell more voters on his candidacy.
6: So grateful all of you came out tonight. That's great.
3: Damith and Lindell come to the contest as more recognizable candidates. Damith has a sizable fundraising advantage over Qualls. Last week, Lindell got a boost when President Donald Trump endorsed him in the race. Qualls wants a televised debate so primary voters can size up the rivals. None are scheduled. Instead, Qualls has spent recent weeks responding to allegations that his nonprofit engaged in prior campaign work, which is barred under federal law, and that his running mate has been accused of financial misconduct and was at the U.S. Capitol when rioters stormed it on January 6, 2021.
5: Obviously, we got challenges, but
3: Adam Schwarzy, a former Navy SEAL and the GOP-endorsed candidate for U.S. Senate, faces a similar challenge. He's in a crowded primary against former sports broadcaster Michelle Tafoya, former pro basketball player Royce White, and others.
7: There's been a lot of chaos this election cycle across the country, really, but certainly within Minnesota, we're not rowing in the same direction. I think that's a little bit disappointing.
3: Schwarzy says while Tafoya is better known and has more money, he's confident that his outsider message will break through.
7: The money and the DC is not going to win races because Americans don't want to be told who to vote for, again, on both sides of the aisle.
3: Renee Ross donned a baseball cap that lit up with an image of President Donald Trump, then with Qualls' name at the candidate forum. Ross says Qualls could bring in Republican voters, but some conservative independents or potentially Democrats too.
8: And I think he's the candidate that can do it. He's from outside, so he's not part of the established, you know, Republican, whatever you want to call it, here in this state. He's an outsider, but he's also such a successful businessman, and that's basically what the governor is.
3: Voters will decide next month whether the outsider message translates to a win and a ticket to the November ballot. Dana Ferguson, NPR News, Brainerd.
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9: From

0: Marketplace in Washington, I'm Kimberly Adams. More people are moving out of flood-prone areas than are moving in. Last year, counties with high flood risk had a net loss of over 60,000 residents, more than double the year before, according to a recent analysis from Redfin. Counties with a low flood risk had a net gain of about 70,000 residents. Marketplace's Samantha Fields has more.
1: Miami-Dade in Florida lost more residents last year than any other flood-prone county. Harris County, Texas, which includes Houston, was not far behind. In both areas, about a third of homes are considered high risk for flooding.
2: I think the real reason people are moving out, though, is because of affordability.
1: Daryl Fairweather, chief economist at Redfin, says there's increasingly a link between the two.
2: Climate risk makes things less affordable.
1: In places that are prone to flooding or hurricanes, homeowners insurance is going up, often by a lot. If you're in an actual flood zone, you'll also have to buy flood insurance. Then there's the potential cost of having to repair your home if it gets damaged. Jeremy Porter, chief economist at the nonprofit First Street, says these days people have a lot more access to data about a home's climate risks before they buy.
3: They are making the connection oftentimes between this is a high-risk flood area, there's probably going to be higher rates of insurance, and that's going to make my monthly cost of my mortgage more expensive.
1: A study published in the National Bureau of Economic Research found that when people see data about climate risks in advance, they're more likely to choose a home with lower risk.
3: What I've really seen over the last 10 years is this huge growth in awareness.
1: And more recently, a corresponding change in where people are choosing to live. I'm Samantha Fields for Marketplace.
0: Google has been hit with a new $1 billion fine from the European Commission. That's the European Union's main executive body. The commission says that Google broke EU rules by unfairly using its position to Bigfoot competitors, both in search and with Google Play. The $1 billion fine is a drop in the proverbial bucket for Google parent company Alphabet. It just reported quarterly earnings of over $100 billion. Alphabet is currently down 4% in pre-market trading. Let's do the numbers. The FTSE in London is down less than a tenth of a percent. Dow, S&P, and NASDAQ futures are down in the 0.2% to 0.3% range, with the Dow future down about 155 points. The 10-year Treasury yield is up at 4.67%.
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0: The WNBA All-Star Game tips off in Chicago this weekend as the league celebrates its 30th season. Players are also taking to the court under a landmark new collective bargaining agreement, a contract that reshapes the pay, benefits, and working conditions for players. Deb Willig served as outside counsel for the Women's National Basketball Players Association during negotiations for that CBA. Deb, good morning.
5: Good morning.
0: This collective bargaining agreement goes far beyond player salaries. There's investments in staffing, facilities, and player support. What made an agreement like this possible now?
5: I think it was perfect timing, but in addition, it was the resolve of the players. The business of sports has changed in the 30 years that the WNBA has been in existence. In the last 5 years or so, it has exploded both in ticket sales, in sponsorships, and of course, in a pretty historic media deal.
0: The agreement also includes big changes to players' working conditions. Can you detail some of those changes and why they were important to players?
5: In addition to a salary cap, which almost tripled from 2025 to 2026, we expanded team staffing requirements, which includes access for the players to additional physicians, athletic trainers, strength and conditioning coaches, physical and massage therapists, and nutritionists. This is what elite athletes need and are entitled to, and we finally secured these requirements for the players in the WNBA.
0: This new collective bargaining agreement pushes back the deadline for players returning from overseas leagues. Why was that a priority for the players' union?
5: Until now, because the players in the WNBA really couldn't make a living, many of them were forced to go overseas where they are treated like the elite athletes they are. But the WNBA said in the last collective bargaining agreement, it's fine if you do that, but you have to get back in time for our season. Mm-hmm. And if you don't get back, you can be severely penalized, like perhaps not being able to play for a year. So it was very important for the players this time to move that date back, because some of the leagues overseas also have championship events, and they did not end by the time you had to be back for the WNBA season start.
0: You also represented the National Women's Soccer League Players Association. What similarities have you seen in the issues that women athletes are facing as they negotiate across professional sports?
5: The similarities were pretty stunning. In both sets of negotiations, the owners insisted on eliminating housing for the players. In women's sports, this has been going on for decades. There are good reasons for it. People did not, and still in the WNBA, do not generally have guaranteed contracts. So a player can be traded or waived at any time. So there's no stability in the housing. This was a fight we had in soccer. In the WNBA, it was almost harder. They wanted to eliminate housing on day one. And we spent the better part of 14 of the 16 months we were in negotiations on housing.
0: Why is it still so hard to get for women's sports what is kind of standard in men's sports?
5: Early on in these negotiations, some of the star player members of the executive committee made it very clear that while it is still quite unfair, they didn't expect individual players to make yet what men in the NBA make. But what they wanted was a piece of the pie, and that's what we achieved. But I mean, look, there's discrimination against women. There has been in employment for years, and I think this is just another example of it.
0: Deb Willig is managing partner at Willig, Williams & Davidson, a Philadelphia-based labor law firm. Thank you.
5: Thank you very much.
0: And in Washington, I'm Kimberly Adams with the Marketplace Morning Report. 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
8: Rebound double-double. And she hasn't played since last year's playoffs. She has had two injured ankles, had surgery, came back. And you get to see her at home next Tuesday. Lynx play the Toronto Tempo at home. This is NPR News, 91.1 KNOW, Minneapolis, St. Paul. It's cool, refreshingly so. 60 at the airport. High today, around 82 with some sunshine. A new agreement between the U.S. and Saudi Arabia gives American companies priority access to nuclear reactors and fuel from Saudi Arabia. I'm Kathy Werzer. It's Thursday, July 23rd. You're listening to Morning Edition. This 6 o'clock hour, we'll take a closer look at this deal and its potential impact. And farm silos are disappearing on the landscape. One silo hunter is trying to preserve their memory. Then across the country, Lost and Found networks seek to reunite missing belongings with disaster survivors. It was on this date in 2021 when Cleveland's pro baseball team, known as the Indians for decades, announced it was changing its name to the Cleveland Guardians out of respect for Native Americans. Today's birthdays include singer Alison Krauss, who's 55, actor Stephanie March turns 52. It's 6:01. The news is next.
9: Live from NPR News in Washington, I'm Kristen Wright. U.S. Central Command says it carried out a 12th straight night of strikes against Iran. And Yemen's Iran-backed Houthi rebels say they struck two oil tankers in the Red Sea. As a result, oil prices are surging. NPR's Deepa Shivaram reports.
10: Gas prices are going up again. Inflation is up. And at the same time that Americans are struggling with these higher prices, Defense Secretary Pete Hegseth said this week that the Iran war so far has cost $37.5 billion. That's with a B, which is pretty big for a price tag for a war that Trump said would end months ago. And, you know, not to mention American troops who have been killed and injured in action as well.
9: President Trump blamed inflation on the Biden administration during a rally in Marietta, Georgia yesterday. House Republicans advanced a $95 billion budget blueprint, mostly for the war with Iran. Secretary of State Marco Rubio held direct talks with his Russian counterpart on the sidelines of a minister's summit in the Philippines today. NPR's Charles Maines reports their conversation focused heavily on Russia's war in Ukraine.
11: The meeting between Rubio and Russian Foreign Minister Sergei Lavrov lasted just over half an hour. Ahead of it, Rubio said the U.S. remained open to playing a role in ending the conflict between Russia and Ukraine if, Rubio added, the opportunity presented itself. A Russian Foreign Ministry readout said Lavrov had informed Rubio of the real situation on the battlefield. Russia insists its forces are steadily advancing, that despite Western intelligence that shows minimal Russian gains coming with heavy losses. Lavrov also said Moscow remained open to a U.S.-brokered settlement, pointing to inherent agreements reached between President Trump and Russian President Vladimir Putin during their summit in Alaska last year. Charles Maines, NPR News, Moscow.
9: In India, young men and women have taken to the streets to demonstrate against the government. NPR's Dia Hadid reports this comes after police cracked down on protesters trying to march onto Parliament earlier this week.
12: The biggest protests were in New Delhi and Mumbai. The mood was joyful and defiant. Protesters sang the national anthem. They also chanted against the Prime Minister, Narendra Modi, in increasingly strident verses. They seem to enjoy support. In New Delhi, organisers asked citizens to stop sending food parcels. They were inundated with donations. These protests began as a sit-in more than 20 days ago to demand education reforms. But the mood changed after a widely respected educator on a hunger strike was forcibly taken to hospital. Thousands tried to march on Parliament on Monday, but were violently pushed back. Now protesters are chanting against the Prime Minister Modi, a man once seen as wildly popular and untouchable. Dia Hadid, NPR News.
9: This is NPR News from Washington.
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14: For NPR News, in the Twin Cities, I'm Phineas Pope. The man who pleaded guilty in the shooting of Minnesota lawmakers last year faces sentencing today. More from Estelle Timar Wilcox.
15: A federal judge in Minneapolis will hand down the sentence for Vance Belter. He pleaded guilty last month to fatally shooting former House Speaker Melissa Hortman and her husband Mark, and injuring Senator John Hoffman and his wife Yvette. In court filings, prosecutors asked the judge to impose two life sentences plus 40 years. They said Belter caused, quote, astonishing damage to his victims and the state of Minnesota, and said he should spend the rest of his life in prison. Belter's attorney agreed to that sentencing recommendation and said Belter wants to take responsibility for his actions. He is asking to serve his time in a Florida prison. The sentencing hearing is scheduled for 10 this morning in Minneapolis. I'm Estelle Timar Wilcox.
14: Smoke from the wildfires burning in northeast Minnesota is easing up, which means some relief for those living in the area. Josh Hall is Air Resource Advisor assisting the Forest and Incident Management Team. He cautions as the state enters into hotter, drier periods, the wildfires are still far from being over.
16: I think the message is good air quality now, but we'll keep an eye on the fires and would expect with more smoke from these fires later in the summer to see increased impacts in this area. But for right now, it's looking very good.
14: The Boundary Waters Canoe Area Wilderness permit cancellations are still in place through tomorrow. But state and federal officials said yesterday they're working on a plan to reduce the area of the closure. The Minnesota Lynx beat the Seattle Storm yesterday 86-76, but the team had more excitement than usual as star Nafisa Collier made her season debut. Here's Annika Best.
17: In Nafisa Collier's 22 minutes, she got a double-double with 24 points and 10 rebounds. Collier was sidelined by an ankle injury sustained in a playoff game last year. She had double ankle surgery in the WNBA offseason. After the game, she said it's been months of pent-up excitement.
18: I was just so excited. It was just like, I felt like a kid in a candy store. I couldn't wait to get on the court, to get with these guys. I don't know, just a lot of excitement. Like, I was just really just happy to be here.
17: As for her teammates, Kayla McBride continued her streak of 20 or more points. This is the 8th game in a row. Olivia Miles added 13. The Lynx play next on Tuesday against a Toronto Tempo at Target Center. I'm Annika Best.
14: Highs in the upper 70s, mid-80s today, similar for tomorrow, then warming up into the weekend into the 90s. 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
21: 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I'm Michelle Martin in Washington, D.C.
22: And I'm A. Martinez in Culver City, California. The United States has agreed to build and run nuclear energy plants in Saudi Arabia.
21: The Gulf state is rich in oil, but it has been trying to pivot to other energy sources. In a few minutes, we'll get an assessment of the deal from a former State Department official who worked on U.S.-Saudi relations. But first, some context. Saudi Arabia's crown prince has said the kingdom does not want nuclear weapons, but he's also said that Riyadh will pursue a weapon if Iran develops one first.
22: With us now is NPR's Emily Feng in Tel Aviv. Emily, so this agreement, first tell us what's in it and actually, too, what's not.
23: So it would allow American companies to run commercial nuclear power plants on Saudi soil for decades to come. And under the agreement, Saudi Arabia is not permitted to reprocess American nuclear material for weapons. But there is nothing in this agreement and a security protocol attached that stops the kingdom from using these plants to, say, enrich uranium or other nuclear fuel that's provided by other countries, something that the U.S. made the United Arab Emirates, another Gulf country, promise not to do in a previous energy deal back in 2009. So this agreement is sending shockwaves through the Middle East, and especially in Israel, where I am right now, because Saudi Arabia has been angling for nuclear cooperation with the U.S. for at least a decade. And there had been questions about the kingdom's human rights abuses, including from then-Senator and now-Secretary of State Marco Rubio, and also Saudi Arabia's possible aspirations for a nuclear weapon, and all that stalled energy cooperation until now. Now, the U.S. Energy Department argues this deal expands American technology exports, and the agreement does tie the U.S. and Saudi Arabia closer together at a time when Gulf states, including the Kingdom of Saud, have really paid a price for aligning with the U.S. because they are still getting hit hard by Iranian drone and artillery strikes and a war with Iran that the U.S. started. And they're also dealing with the resulting economic shock because Saudi Arabia has seen its ability to export oil curtailed.
22: Now, although Israel has never confirmed this, it's widely believed Israel has nuclear weapons already. Considering that you were there and you said that it has sent shockwaves through Israel, what's been the reaction there?
23: Israel is alarmed, to say the least. Former Defense Minister and Foreign Minister Avigdor Lieberman here criticized this agreement on the public broadcaster yesterday. Saying here that it risks pulling the entire Middle East into an escalating nuclear arms race. Now, this nuclear energy agreement is also deepening worries here in Israel, which is a major American ally that Trump and therefore the U.S. are increasingly divergent from Israel. Ehud Barak, a former prime minister of Israel, told the army-run radio station this. He says it's a sign of the loss of trust between Netanyahu and Trump, the implication being that Israeli Prime Minister Benjamin Netanyahu has somehow messed up Israel's relationship with Trump.
22: Okay, now one more thing, Emily, considering that you're nearby. Iran, what's happening there?
23: U.S. Central Command said it began strikes on Iranian military and logistics sites for what has been almost 2 weeks running now. Iran says it targeted three U.S. bases in Kuwait, plus American military infrastructure in Jordan and Qatar. And President Trump is now saying he's aware of reports that Iran moved uranium enrichment centrifuges deep under a mountain, which he is warning the U.S. might hit soon.
22: All right, that's NPR's Emily Feng. Emily, thank you very much.
23: Thank you, A.
21: Let's get an assessment of the U.S.-Saudi deal from someone with a deep knowledge of the region. Daniel Ben-Naim is a former U.S. Deputy Assistant Secretary of State who specialized in the Arabian Peninsula during the Biden administration. He's now with the Middle East Institute. Good morning. Thanks for joining us.
24: Good morning.
21: So we just heard NPR's Emily Feng say Saudi Arabia has sought nuclear cooperation with the U.S. for at least a decade. Now, why is that?
24: Well,
1: You know, I understand why someone would look at this from the outside and be very quizzical and say that Saudi Arabia needs energy like a drowning man needs oil, needs water. But I think actually, if you look closely, what they're trying to do is transform their economy to look past the moment when the world looks to their oil. They want to build huge energy-intensive industries, data centers, desalination, and they're actually burning their own crude oil up to 1.4 million barrels a day at the height of the summer to do that. And they want to use their crude oil for exports to make revenue and then find other energy sources to fuel their own economic transformation domestically.
21: Okay, so the U.S. signed a deal with the United Arab Emirates in 2009 that allowed that country to develop nuclear energy using U.S. technology. From what you know right now about the Saudi deal, how does it compare with that one?
1: Yeah, it's actually quite different, I think. This deal with Saudi Arabia creates a kind of two-year study to consider whether it's economically feasible to have American companies enriching uranium inside Saudi Arabia, while the UAE deal from 2009 really closed off that kind of enrichment, and that's a big difference. I think the UAE deal is sort of tethered to big international safeguards, while the safeguards in the Saudi deal, which we really don't know yet because we haven't seen the deal, are kind of bilateral U.S.-Saudi safeguards. And I think another difference is that this one seems to be very focused on locking in U.S. Nuclear industry as the key partner, whereas the UAE deal didn't do that.
21: One concern I think that some have here, from what we know now, is that the Saudi deal does not seem to foreclose them getting enriched uranium from other sources other than the U.S., whereas the UAE deal does. How does that strike you?
1: Yeah, look, I think what we don't know is everything that's in the deal, including what kind of restrictions it places on Saudi Arabia's enrichment with other countries. There were reports of some restrictions. I think what it's trying to do is set up the U.S. as the nuclear partner and to put in place an appealing enough offer that really kind of locks that in.
21: So Energy Secretary Chris Wright said the agreement advances both U.S. and Saudi security. What do you think about that?
1: Look, I think there are big upsides and there are big and significant risks. I think what's good is that it locks in the U.S. as the partner of choice, and that gives us a lot more visibility and oversight and leverage, frankly, in shaping the program. And it locks out Russia and China as nuclear partners, where we would have very little. In the past has been tied to major diplomatic breakthroughs. This is something that Saudi wants very badly, and we previously thought it would be tied to Saudi-Israel normalization. Trump, I think, is treating it as a purely economic and strategic transaction with Saudi Arabia. So you want to make sure that the terms of the deal are airtight, and I think that's going to be the key as to whether this manages the risks to achieve the benefits. And I think there are real downsides. If the details aren't right, it's a problem. Others could want the same deal. I think it's possible that this could undercut our negotiating position in demanding that Iran wants no enrichment. And I think, just to return to this point, the details. This is an agreement that needs to last for decades. And it's put forward by an administration that recently signed a ceasefire with Iran that didn't last 2 weeks. So I think we're going to have to ask some tough questions and make sure that the details, the safeguards, the restrictions, the inspections, all of those things are as rigorous as they can be.
21: So as we heard, Israel is alarmed about this deal. Officials there are saying it could pull the Middle East into a nuclear arms race. There are American lawmakers in both parties raising similar concerns. What do you think about that?
1: Look, I think that the actual terms of this deal, at least as they've been reported, are kind of very unique, in which a U.S. company might be operating inside Saudi Arabia without actually sharing sensitive nuclear technology. Those seem like terms that other countries wouldn't particularly want. But I think it is a real concern that other countries will say this is the new baseline and we can follow it. And it will require a lot of very careful and assertive diplomacy by the United States to make sure that this doesn't become the new normal for every country in the region, which I don't think would be in our interest.
21: Well, you've pointed out how this benefits the U.S. commercially. I mean, it benefits potentially U.S. companies commercially. I do want to ask, President Trump has numerous business interests in Saudi Arabia. The Saudis gave his son-in-law, Jared Kushner's investment firm, some $2 billion at the end of the first Trump administration. Does the administration have a conflict of interest here, at least the appearance of one? Is that something that just voters should be concerned about?
1: Look, I think that there's a reason that presidents historically have avoided this kind of activity, because it does create a kind of well of mistrust. This is the kind of thing that is hard enough to do, this kind of sensitive, difficult diplomacy, without that kind of mistrust. And this is a deal that needs to last across U.S. administrations. And so these kinds of appearances of conflict make that harder. Hopefully what's inside the four corners of this deal is compelling enough to manage against that liability. But these kinds of side dealings make everything more difficult.
2: That is Daniel Ben-Naim. He's a former U.S. Deputy Assistant Secretary of State and covering the Gulf. He's now with the Middle East Institute. Mr. Ben-Naim, thank you so much for sharing these insights with us.
1: Thank you.
22: The nation's outbreak of cyclosporiasis has far surpassed previous records. The CDC counts more than 4,100 cases in the U.S. so far this year. And as NPR's Yuki Noguchi reports, health officials are working through a backlog.
3: The clusters of people sick with the diarrhea-causing parasite keep growing. The country's largest is in Michigan and Ohio, where health officials say thousands of cases began with iceberg lettuce from Taylor Farms in Mexico. So how many are actually sick right now? That's hard to pinpoint because of a lag in reporting. To confirm each case requires positive stool testing for cyclospora, plus an interview with a state public health worker. Results are then reviewed before the CDC is notified. That process can take over a month. It's slower these days, says Rutgers food safety expert Donald Schaffner. He says the Trump administration's deep cuts last year left public health generally with less money and fewer staff to handle surging caseloads.
4: Realize, too, both at CDC and at FDA, these have been agencies that have been shaken up. And, you know, there's maybe fewer people there. There's less well-trained people there. And good people have been fired and good people have left.
3: All this fuels consumers' uncertainty about when the outbreak might end. Yuki Noguchi, NPR News.
5: Thanks for joining us here in Morning Edition from NPR News. I'm Kathy Werzer. By the way, there have been some cases of that discovered in Minnesota. We've got details at nprnews.org. Coming up in about 5 minutes, something completely different. Silo hunting. Stick around. We'll explain what that is. It's 6:19.
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5: Here's the regional weather forecast from NPR News. A beautiful day, sunny skies, highs will be in the upper 70s to the mid 80s. For the metro area, sunshine, a high of 82, southwest winds only around 10 miles an hour. Partly cloudy skies overnight with lows in the mid 60s, back into the lower 80s under sunshine tomorrow. We warm up on Saturday, highs will be in the lower 90s. Sunday, hot, mid 90s. We have a chance for rain Sunday night. Monday, still hot with highs in the 90s.
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28: The new version of customer service hold music is chatbot hell. From American Public Media, this is Marketplace Tech. I'm Megan McCarty Carino. Months ago, Dylan Thompson ordered two e-bikes, one for himself and one for his fiancée. But only one e-bike ever arrived. He got a notification that the second one had been delivered, but when Thompson went to look for the $1,700 package, it was nowhere to be found. His quest to find the missing bike sent him on a journey through what he calls chatbot hell. He wrote about it for Wired.
0: Over the course of the saga, of the 3 months plus trying to find the bike, I reached out to, obviously, FedEx, who claimed to have delivered the bike to me, even though I never received it. I reached out to the bicycle company that I purchased the bike from. I reached out to my bank and my credit card company, hoping to get, you know, refunds or cancel the transaction. And I also reached out to my local police department. And throughout the entire process, I found it extremely, extremely difficult. And when I say that, I mean I spent hours and hours of my week for multiple weeks trying to contact these various organizations, often finding myself stuck back in this loop of talking to chatbots that would either not refer me to a real person or would make me jump through a million hoops and rings to talk to a real person. And in the end, I would ultimately just get sent back to the next organization, which would then have me talk to many more chatbots again to try to find a resolution.
28: And when you say chatbot, are you sort of referring to like you were on a computer interface, like it directed you to a computer interface, you're talking to a chatbot, or are these like voice AI voice agents? Like what are they?
0: Yeah, very often both. I mean, obviously anyone who's purchased something in the last several years has had an experience with probably every version of these. More often than not, though, I actually found myself on the phone with these businesses or trying to be on the phone with them and realizing that the first line of communication for essentially every organization that I could possibly come in contact with is an AI chatbot. I would say the most shocking of these was with my local police department, which there's essentially no way in the city where I live, and I can't speak for other places, to file a non-emergency police report and speak to a real human unless you, I guess, go down to the station itself. And I would say that's when the point really got hammered home that feels, at least from the experience of the person on the other end of the phone, designed to keep you away from the possibility of speaking with a real person who might hear you out.
28: Sadly, this kind of frustrating experience with customer service is not exactly new. You write about this industry concept called sludge. What is that?
0: Yeah, sludge has existed in plenty of forms, and everyone has interacted with it at some stage. You know, you call a customer service line back in the day. Maybe you're listening to the sort of stock orchestral hold music for so long that eventually you actually give up. But the reality is that some organizations likely do this. Others maybe just have these systems in place, and that happens to be the result of it. But yeah, AI has certainly given sludge a new face, a new form, and it essentially is just another way for companies to put a wall between you and their organizations at large, and sometimes comes at the cost of human employees. So a chatbot can deter customers better than you can help them out.
28: That's Dylan Thompson. His story appears in Wired. Nicholas Giang produced this episode. I'm Megan McCarty-Carino, and that's Marketplace Tech. This is APM.
6: And this is Minnesota Public Radio News at 625. I'm Kathy Werzer. I know you've probably seen silos, those tower-like structures on farms that hold fermented feed for livestock, right? Well, they've dotted the landscape for more than 150 years, but they're threatened by development and old age. One silo hunter in Illinois has been tracking down her grandpa's silos before they disappear. The Ag and Water Desk's Jess Savage has more.
7: Marianne May is driving me around the back roads of McHenry County, scanning for those round structures with a shallow point at the top that's characteristic of her grandfather's silo. Some of them have a little diamond shape on the top, his signature.
8: You can see the signature on that one. I mean, are you shocked that I'm showing you one every... Oh, look, there's one out there. I've already been out to that one, too. That one was a trip.
7: She's a self-proclaimed silo hunter, and she comes back to her hometown throughout the year to find ever more silos that her grandfather, Frank May, built on some of the oldest farms in the Midwest.
8: Grew up in Richmond, always knew where a lot of my grandpa's silos were, and just sort of had them in my head. Never really thought that I would do anything about it. They just were always there, a part of the landscape.
7: Silos probably fade into the background for most people who live in the Corn Belt. But their legacy is rooted in Illinois. Historians believe the first one in the Midwest was built in Spring Grove.
9: All of these magnificent, very utilitarian buildings that really speaks to this kind of rich, dynamic, very diverse agriculture that was practiced.
7: Bill Kemp is a historian with the McLean County Museum of History. He says silos transformed livestock agriculture. Farmers used to have to rely on dried hay to feed their animals over the winter, but it was bulky and it didn't last long. But silos are airtight containers that farmers could pack tightly with corn, allow it to ferment, and then store it for years. They used to be made of wood, but when people like Frank May started using concrete, farmers could grow their livestock herds even larger. Kemp says initially, farmers were skeptical of this new invention.
9: Once you would have a farmer in a particular township or in a rural neighborhood construct a silo and find how useful it was, and then that would be quickly adapted by his or her neighbors.
7: Marianne May says silo hunting can be a thankless task. She's been doing this for 6 years and has identified almost 200 of her grandfather's silos. She estimates there to be at least that many more.
8: Almost every place I go, there's something. There's some connection, whether it's somebody in my family or extended family, or maybe they worked with Frank, or, you know, there's something fun to be discovered.
7: So much of this is investigation and guesswork, but she can speculate what it was like for her grandparents to grow up as neighbors, or why he used one shape over another. She brings me to farms with some of her favorite silos. She also brings me to Frank May's childhood home and pointed out the matching silo at the farmhouse across the street. That's where Marianne's grandmother grew up.
8: I think it's important that these silos are identified, the locations identified, where they are and where they were, because each time I come home, there are some gone.
7: One of our last stops was a silo she'd visited before. At the very top, she could just barely see something scratch with a fingernail into the concrete. She asked me to bring my zoom camera lens along, and we were able to see the names of her grandfather, dad, and uncles. It was a huge moment, since so much of her research and hunting is based only on clues. It's only the second time she's found his full name written out like that. She called the landowner to tell him.
8: We believe it says 1940, which makes sense.
10: Oh, okay.
8: Because he may have built it 20 or 30 years before that, and then they wrote their names in there. So,
10: how about that?
8: Yeah, isn't that cool?
10: I'm glad that stayed, you know, and everything worked out.
7: It's yet another reminder that the project is never ending and that it's a gift to learn more about the family history of the area's farming community and the mark farming made on Illinois' landscape.
8: He's going to be talking about it. I'm going to be talking about it to my family. This is a huge deal to be able to find that and for you to identify what it actually says. It's unbelievable.
7: She'll be back later this summer to keep finding silos and talking to farmers. I'm Jess Savage.
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11: I love listening to that story, by the way, because I know some of you who are on the farm, of course, remember the silos and that kind of thing. So nice to have that particular piece.
12: The Saudi State News Agency says at least one tanker was hit and caught fire. Speaking in Manila, Secretary of State Marco Rubio called on the Houthis to stop and said Iran is still not ready to make a deal it can live by. A new bridge linking Detroit with Windsor, Ontario is set to open to traffic next week. A ribbon cutting is scheduled tomorrow. But President Trump's latest tariff threat against Canada led to U.S. officials being uninvited, as Quinn Kleinfelter with member station WDET reports.
13: The Gordie Howe International Bridge spans one of the busiest border crossings in the U.S. Canada paid to build it, expecting to recover the funds from toll revenues, but its planned June opening was delayed as President Trump said he could get a better deal for the U.S., splitting net toll revenue with Canada for 15 years. This week, President Trump announced new 50% tariffs on some Canadian products, and U.S. officials are no longer invited to what was originally a joint ceremonial bridge opening. But Trump is expected to campaign in the Metro Detroit area Monday, the same day traffic officially begins flowing across the bridge. For NPR News, I'm Quinn Kleinfelter in Detroit.
12: This is NPR News from Washington.
2: For NPR News in the Twin Cities, I'm Phineas Pope. A man charged with killing three people in an apartment leasing office on Monday in St. Paul made his first appearance in court yesterday, Ahmed Hassan reports.
14: His name is Sagab Benisu, and charges against him say he opened fire on the apartment management company employees after they told him he couldn't cancel his garage parking contract. He's charged with three counts of second-degree murder, and his bail is set at $10 million. The next time he'll appear in court will be on August 13th. I'm Ahmed Hassan.
2: Republican governor candidate Mike Lindell says he senses he's well-positioned in the race now that his party rivals are coming after him. Lindell's campaign got a boost last week when President Trump endorsed him. He convened a town hall event yesterday in Sauk Center. He told NPR News ahead of that he's raised considerable money and attention since the Trump nod.
15: I'm the only one that can win because we can have the national money brought in. And the national, you've seen how it shifted right now, that basically they're saying Mike Lindell is it. And now all of a sudden, all the attacks have come in against me, not just from the own party, but the Democrats are very worried.
2: Fellow Republican candidate Lisa Damith directly criticized Lindell yesterday after months of virtually ignoring his candidacy. The August 11th primary will determine the party's fall nominee. A man charged with bribing a juror during the Feeding Our Future fraud trial has been sentenced to 10 years in prison. Estelle Timar Wilcox has more.
16: Abdiaziz Farah was on trial in 2024 for stealing state money in the Feeding Our Future scheme. During that trial, he and two other defendants attempted to bribe a juror. They brought a bag with $120,000 in cash to a juror's home and promised her more if she voted to acquit. But that juror called police and reported the bribe. Farah pleaded guilty to those charges. At his sentencing hearing, he said he regrets making the bribe and apologized to the judge, his legal team, and the juror. Federal Judge Eric Tostrud called the bribe a serious crime against the justice system and handed down a sentence of 10 years. That's in addition to the 28 years Farah is currently serving for fraud. I'm Estelle Timar Wilcox.
2: The PGA Tour's 3M Open begins today at TPC Twin Cities in Blaine. Headlining the field is the world's top-ranked men's golfer, Scottie Scheffler, who's competing at the 3M Open for the first time. He finished fourth at last week's British Open. 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
22: 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Ami Martinez in Culver City, California.
11: And I'm Michelle Martin in Washington, D.C. Good morning. Israel's national elections this fall will include a vote for prime minister for the first time in 4 years. Benjamin Netanyahu is the country's longest-serving leader, but his approval ratings have fallen, and many Israelis are weary after nearly 3 years of war. A challenger to Netanyahu is surging in the polls, a political outsider who's tapping into a growing desire for change. NPR's Carrie Kahn reports.
17: A few hundred people fill rows of white plastic chairs on a backyard grassy hilltop in this rural northern town.
18: My Gavi Eisenkot.
17: They've come to hear Gavi Eisenkot, the 66-year-old former Israeli military chief who's upending traditional Israeli politics. He's more gruff than seasoned speaker, but he doesn't shy away from taking his newly formed Yasher party, which translates as straight or honest, into conservative strongholds. Places like Meona here in the north, far from Israel's power centers, Tel Aviv and Jerusalem. He may not have polish, but his rhetoric bites, especially when he touts his security credentials and military record. Look, combine the military service of all six leaders in the government now, multiply it by five, and that is still 5 years less than what I served, he says to applause. Most Israelis know his most public military story. He lost his son, a reservist, in Israel's war in Gaza. Two nephews were also killed there. Not long after his son's death, Eisenkot left Netanyahu's war cabinet, where he was a key advisor. He accused the prime minister of undermining deals to end the fighting and bring the hostages home. Israel needs leadership, straightforward leadership that knows how to look people in the eye, speak the truth, and above all, restore hope, he tells the crowd. Like many here, high school teacher Michal Kaminsky values those qualities, and what she says is Eisenkot's greatest appeal. He's not Netanyahu.
1: He listens, he doesn't blame, and he wants to create peace inside the people of Israel.
17: And unlike Netanyahu, Eisenkot doesn't speak fluent English nor give interviews to the foreign press. We were told we could attend the rally but not ask any questions. Instead, at this early stage in the race, Eisenkot is concentrating on building his anti-establishment image, which seems to be working. He's edged Netanyahu from the top spot in several recent polls, says Moaz Rosenthal, a Jerusalem-based political scientist.
3: It's not only an Israeli thing, because, I mean, we know worldwide of the phenomenon of anti-politics, of people growing tired of politics, and Eisenkot is kind of riding this wave in a very effective way, no doubt about it.
17: And he stays clear of controversial topics. You won't hear him talking about Palestinians, occupation, or a two-state solution, says Rosenthal.
3: Israeli politicians have no interest in speaking about this topic right now. Public opinion does not support any type of really peaceful resolution.
17: Even suggesting a coalition with established Arab-Israeli parties has become a wedge issue. Netanyahu started running these ads, accusing Eisenkot of collaborating with left-wing candidates and Arab parties who support Palestinian rights. Political psychologist Iran Halperin of Hebrew University says Netanyahu always gives voters someone to fear. But that's going to be hard with Eisenkot because he's definitely not a leftist or dovish on security.
4: It's very, very difficult for Netanyahu to mobilize people to actually get out to vote because they don't have anyone to hate.
17: Halperin says without a boogeyman, Netanyahu could see as much as a third of his right-wing party voters sit out election day. And Eisenkot has another advantage to siphon off Netanyahu's traditional base, his identity. He's a Mizrahi Jew of North African descent, and they traditionally vote conservative. Since Israel was created, prime ministers have only been of Ashkenazi or Eastern European heritage. Back at the Eisenkot rally, Ajwad Abudullah from a nearby Arab Druze village says he voted twice for Netanyahu, but not again. The government has not treated us well up here, he says, and everyone is tired of the constant wars. In Eisenkot, he says, we believe in this man to make a change in the country. Kerry Khan, NPR News, Miona, Israel.
6: Here on Morning Edition from NPR News, I'm Kathy Werzer. The Lynx have charged out to the best record in the WNBA midway through the season, but for all that success all year long, there's been something absent. Yesterday, that missing piece finally returned. Star forward Nafisa Collier made her season debut after off-season surgery, helping the Lynx beat the Seattle Storm 86-76. Collier played 22 minutes, led the Lynx with a double-double of 24 points and 10 rebounds. She looked good. After the game, she told reporters she's been eager to get back on the court for months.
18: I was just so excited. It was just like, I felt like a kid in a candy store. I couldn't wait to get on the court, to get with these guys. I don't know, just a lot of excitement. Like, I was just really just happy to be here.
6: Collier was sidelined by a left ankle injury in a playoff game last fall. She had surgery on both ankles during the offseason. Going into Fee's return, coach Cheryl Reeve told her team to keep playing like they've been all season.
19: I told the others that we didn't want to focus on Fee being out there. We just wanted to play like we've been playing, and Fee will find her way in and fit in. And that's exactly what she did. She found her spot. She's just a really good basketball player. And, you know, it was probably, I think, above anything I could have expected.
11: Both Reeve and Collier said there was some adrenaline that fueled her performance yesterday, but eventually it evened out, especially with her teammates' help. That includes Kayla McBride, who has scored 20 or more points for 8 games in a row. She said the team has been eagerly awaiting Collier's return.
0: It's fun, like the last 5 minutes of the game, knowing like, okay, it's time to see Fee do her thing, seeing the switch, seeing her make big baskets, big free throws. That's what she's made of, you know? And so I'm just happy for my friend and my teammate to just be out there doing the thing that she loves again at a high level. And we need her, you know, like I said, it just feels everything just falls into place.
11: Okay, so now there's a pause in the season as the WNBA heads into its All-Star weekend. The Lynx have 3 players going to the big game, star rookie Olivia Miles, who's amazing, along with Natasha Howard and Courtney Williams. Cheryl Reeve is the All-Star coach. Minnesota's next game, Tuesday of next week, against the Toronto Tempo at Target Center.
5: I'm Carrie Miller. Talking Volumes is back this fall. Join me for Marlon James, Lucy Foley, Minjin Lee, and Emily St. John Mandel. 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
11: It was great to have Carrie in studio earlier talking about books. She was filling in for Angela at 9 o'clock in case you missed the conversation that Carrie had about why so many people are just not reading as much as they used to, and not even magazines. I mean, nothing, just kind of taking a break, I guess. So it was a good conversation. And she also had a really nice conversation about stretching yourself if you are a reader, and maybe diving into a little more difficult reading, stretching your mind. In case you missed both of those conversations, they're archived at nprnews.org.
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11: Here's the regional weather forecast from NPR News. A beautiful day, sunny skies. Highs will be in the upper 70s to the mid 80s. For the metro area, sunshine, a high of 82. Southwest winds only around 10 miles an hour. Partly cloudy skies overnight with lows in the mid 60s. Back into the lower 80s under sunshine tomorrow. We warm up on Saturday. Highs will be in the lower 90s. Sunday, hot, mid 90s. We have a chance for rain Sunday night. Monday, still hot with highs in the 90s.
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23: Your 30s are often seen as the decade when you're supposed to have life figured out. 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I'm Kyra Miles, in for Angela Davis at 9.
22: 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I'm A. Martinez.
24: And I'm Michelle Martin. Climate change is intensifying disasters like flooding, fires, and heavy wind. And around the country, groups are working to reunite survivors with their belongings. Blue Ridge Public Radio's Laura Hackett reports on a lost and found network in the North Carolina mountains.
25: On the shore of North Tow River, Emily Gilligan picks through piles of debris left by Hurricane Helene. More than 20 months after the storm brought catastrophic flooding to the region, crews are still pulling random things out of the water.
26: So this is a Clorox bleach, or was. And then we've got milk carton. I believe this was some type of detergent.
25: Most of this is trash, but sometimes there's treasure to be found. On this day, Gilligan finds a handmade wooden sign with a carving of a cat napping on a pillow. It's embossed with the words, The Hedricks.
26: I think it's someone's family, like, last name plaque that they would put up there.
25: Gilligan brings the sign to a warehouse in nearby Weaverville, where it lands on the desk of Mandy Wallace. Wallace is the artifact recovery technician for Mountain True, a local nonprofit leading cleanup efforts in the waterways.
7: You mentioned you're like Nancy Drew.
8: Yes. Oh, I totally feel like Nancy Drew.
25: Her work is inspired by volunteer networks in places like Texas, California, and Arkansas.
8: So Burnsville Hub, and I just posted this yesterday. So this one, 31 likes, 11 comments.
25: Wallace recently posted a photo of the Hedricks family sign on a local Facebook group. She's checking out some leads at her computer.
8: So right now, all of the Hedricks up in the Green Mountain area, Burnsville area, Relief area, they are sending out messages. Oh, you can see it. It's pretty fun.
25: The sign is one of more than 400 items that Mountain True has retrieved as part of a state-funded initiative. Wallace has already returned more than 100 of those items, including a Reba McEntire coffee mug and an album of baby photos. All the items still awaiting a reunion are stacked in her small office.
8: Like, it looks like maybe it could be a Goodwill or a thrift store.
25: There's a silk kimono.
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0: says seeing an old, water-damaged belonging can feel bittersweet or even a little awkward.
1: But then it turns into stories, and it turns into, I remember when so-and-so gave me this. Most times it turns happy.
0: Wallace took me along for one reunion in the small river town of Marshall.
2: Oh my God, it's so good to finally meet you.
3: Yeah.
0: That's Jolie Bowden, an indie music producer, here to pick up an album that Wallace found washed up on a beach.
4: So this is our label, Moon Caravan, and we moved it here.
0: The whole studio washed away in the flood. This muddy album is one of the only things left.
4: This is an amazing piece because it signifies so much.
0: You can still make out the record label on the album, which is how Wallace tracked Bowden down. Bowden says she's taking this moment as a sign to produce more music, and as a reminder that for all Helene has taken away, it has also given something back. For NPR News, I'm Laura Hackett in Marshall, North Carolina.
5: Looks like it's gonna rain again.
6: Looks like it's gonna rain again. No, not really. Not for a little
7: we
6: bit
7: wish.
6: Here. Joining us, I know, we wish. Joining us right now, of course, meteorologist Sven Sundgaard. We're actually looking at the drought monitor to be released later this morning.
7: Yeah, coming out in about 42 minutes, and I think we're going to see drought expand. Not really surprising, because this will include last Tuesday to this Tuesday, and that was a hot, dry period for most of us. Really, the only areas that saw adequate or surplus rainfall were a little part of Cook County and then south central Minnesota. Remember earlier in the week, Owatonna, some of those areas down to Austin got a couple of inches of rain, but most of the rest of us saw little rainfall here in the last week. So, yeah, that combination of the heat, the sunshine, and just not enough rain probably is going to see some expansion of the drought. They did get a bit of rain in the northern part of that really stubborn area, north central Minnesota, Kuching up to Lake of the Woods counties, but I doubt it was enough to really dent that stubborn drought up there.
6: Mm. We are going to warm back up. I have to say, yesterday was a beautiful day. Today looks like it's going to be great, too.
7: Yeah, felt like late September yesterday. Only 75 in the Twin Cities. Those stubborn clouds hung on. We dropped into the 50s this morning. Even in the Twin Cities, our coolest morning since June 25th. It was 57 earlier, but starting to warm up closer to normal today. Dew point still comfortable, though, in the 50s. We'll start to see some 80s in western and northwestern Minnesota, mid to upper 80s, I should say. Probably 81 in the Twin Cities with 70s in the northeast part of the state.
6: Okay. So when does the hot stuff arrive?
7: Well, tomorrow already in northwestern Minnesota, the Red River Valley gets in on the heat first. We're probably going to see some low 90s there, and that's the area we're going to watch for storms to develop late tomorrow. There's a slight risk, level 2 out of 5 for the northwestern part of the state. Looks like evening storms develop Friday. This is ahead of that surge of heat and moisture. And already by the afternoon, we're going to notice those dew points starting to creep up tomorrow, but we'll still be relatively comfortable in eastern Minnesota. I think mainly low to mid 80s, Twin Cities, eastern Minnesota, but yeah, it's already going to be in the 90s in the northwest part of the state.
6: Okay. And then the whole weekend, hot, humid?
7: Yeah, low to mid-90s, dew points close to 70, hot and steamy. But we are going to see the chance of some storms, it looks like. Maybe a statewide chance here, Sunday into Sunday night and Monday. It's going to be spotty, but as that second round of kind of moisture and heat surges northward, we're going to see the chance of storms develop here. And we'll need it. You know, if we're heading into another stretch of 90-plus degree temperatures, that's going to dry out these soils even more, which already our surface soils are pretty dry here. So could definitely use that moisture here, potentially Sunday to Monday. As I've been mentioning the last couple of days, this time we're not in the center of that heat dome, which is going to be more in the southern plains. So that does allow disturbances to kind of ripple around the northern edges. So every couple of days, we should have at least a chance of some spotty hit-and-miss showers and thunderstorms, but not a widespread soaking.
6: All right, we'll talk later. Thanks.
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8: From Marketplace in Washington, I'm Kimberly Adams. Comic-Con kicks off today in San Diego with the cosplayers, the anime fans, the comic book collectors, and video game aficionados. Video games in particular have grown bigger than music and movies combined, but a recent change has gamers reeling. PlayStation announced earlier this summer that starting in 2028, its games will no longer be available to purchase as physical discs. Instead, your only option will be licensing a digital copy of new games. Nitish Pawa has been covering this. He's a

0: staff writer for business and tech at Slate. Nitish, welcome to the show.
1: Thanks so much for having me.
0: What's been the reaction of the gaming community to this announcement?
1: It's been pretty pitched. I actually was just checking this morning to see if PlayStation's social media accounts, you know, across networks were still getting a deluge with negative comments after every post they do, no matter how unrelated. And they still are. People are really, really mad about this. There would always be this marketing language, you know, especially from Sony PlayStation back in the 2000s, 2010s, that, you know, we do this for the gamers. When you buy something from us, you have it forever. That, you know, I think a lot of people now see is just like a betrayal of those exact principles.
0: What do you actually own when you are buying these kinds of licenses?
1: Well, nothing really. You are basically on rent for that digital license from the storefront, and they can take it off at any time. PlayStation has done this before with movies. Digitally, it's very easy to just wipe out software.
0: Sony, the maker of PlayStation, wrote in its announcement that the change reflects consumer preferences, this idea that people want ease and convenience from digital downloads, and that essentially this is the way that all entertainment is going. How much of that is true?
1: Physical games were definitely making up a lower percentage of game sales just year after year, while digital downloads have made up the absolute bulk of sales. And I think you find that this reflects the consumer preferences of a lot of younger players, Gen Z, Gen Alpha players especially, because it's just kind of intuitive to them. They're used to having a pretty free digital game marketplace like Fortnite, you know, Roblox, like all these games are free to download. It's on their computer or it's on their console. A lot of the anger, you know, a lot of the dedication tends to come from older players who have been with PlayStation for a while and felt like they had input into how the company made its decisions over time.
0: What recourse do consumers have if they don't like this system?
1: Even if Sony itself does not reverse this decision, I think it also sends a message to other video game makers, because PlayStation is the first video game company to really take a step like this. Like, Nintendo hasn't done this. Xbox has done all sorts of layoffs, but still hasn't done this either. They, like, will probably look at this and think, how do we try to appeal to these segments of our demographics? Like, how do we make sure that we still cultivate the consumers who do like physical ownership and appreciate it?
0: Nitish Pawa writes about business and tech for Slate. Nitish, thank you so much.
1: Thank you.
0: We also reached out to Sony and PlayStation for comment, but didn't hear back before our deadline. Let's do the numbers. The FTSE in London is down 0.3%. Dow, S&P, and NASDAQ futures are down in the 0.6% to 0.9% range, with the Dow future down 338 points. The 10-year Treasury yield is up at 4.70%.
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0: Sales of private aircraft have boomed since 2020, and that's causing a problem at general aviation airports, smaller fields used by corporations, private pilots, flying schools, and the like. The issue is where to park all those planes when they're not in the air. From WUNC, Bradley George reports.
3: At Triangle North Executive Airport, about 30 miles north of Raleigh, North Carolina, student pilots are practicing touch-and-go landings. The airport is off a two-lane road in a rural area, but it's a busy place. It averaged about 170 daily flight operations in 2025. This region's population is one of the fastest growing in the country, according to the Census Bureau. Bo Carson is the airport director.
4: We tend to get two or three calls a week looking for hangar space because they want to put their aircraft inside.
3: There are 45 compact hangars known as T-hangars at Triangle North. Carson says they're full. If an owner moves their plane out, Carson says his phone starts ringing with prospective tenants. Some smaller aircraft can park on the tarmac, But he says owners of corporate jets who spend anywhere from hundreds of thousands to millions of dollars on these planes want better shelter for their investments.
4: I get it. You put a lot of money in it. Some of them are fabric. Some of them are composite.
3: Sales of corporate jets surged during the pandemic. Growth is taking off again due to a tax break passed last year. Companies can write off up to 100% of an aircraft purchase. The lack of hangar space is a nationwide problem, according to Leon Jackler. He's vice president at the Aircraft Owners and Pilots Association.
5: Something like over 80% of airports that have been surveyed have waiting lists for hangar space that extends many years in a lot of cases.
3: While passenger airports can earn money through passenger and airline fees, Jackler says general aviation airports rely on hangar leases to bring in revenue. These can vary from a few hundred to a few thousand dollars per month.
5: It's kind of like if you build it, they will come. That is the reality with hangars. Airports will see more economic activity if they have those facilities.
3: Earlier this month, Transportation Secretary Sean Duffy announced nearly $1.8 billion in grants for airport improvements, including hangar construction and renovation. Meanwhile, states like Pennsylvania are considering changes to aviation taxes and fees to fund hangar projects. In Franklin County, North Carolina, I'm Bradley George for Marketplace.
0: And in Washington, I'm Kimberly Adams with the Marketplace Morning Report from APM American Public Media.
6: I'm Kirsty Marone, an NPR news reporter based in St. Cloud. 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
7: Here's the regional weather forecast from NPR News. A beautiful day, sunny skies, highs will be in the upper 70s to the mid 80s. For the metro area, sunshine, a high of 82, southwest winds only around 10 miles an hour. Partly cloudy skies overnight with lows in the mid 60s, back into the lower 80s under sunshine tomorrow. We warm up on Saturday, highs will be in the lower 90s. Sunday, hot, mid 90s. We have a chance for rain Sunday night. Monday, still hot with highs in the 90s.
8: I'm Jeff Jones, a producer at NPR News. 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
7: President Trump is lobbing new threats at Iran as polling shows even his base is getting weary of the war. I'm Kathy Werzer. It's Thursday, July 23rd. It's Morning Edition here on NPR News. This hour, the latest on Iran and its impacts on the economy. And Minnesota's forests burned by wildfires are now part of a natural process that can breathe new life into forests even after the trees are gone. Then Republican Party endorsements may no longer be a straight shot to the ballot. It was on this date in 1973 when then-President Richard Nixon refused to hand over thousands of hours of secretly recorded audio tapes, tapes that played a role in the Watergate scandal that led to his downfall. Today's birthdays include actor Woody Harrelson. Woody turned 65 years old. It's 7:01, and the news is next.
9: Live from NPR News in Washington, I'm Kristen Wright. Yemen's Houthi rebels say they've attacked two Saudi oil tankers in the Red Sea. This, as Iran says, a new phase of the war with the United States will further affect the global economy. NPR's Jane Arraf has details.
10: The Iran-backed Houthi rebels said they launched missile and drone strikes on two Saudi oil tankers in the Red Sea. A Saudi state news agency said one of its tankers had been hit and was on fire. It said the crew was unharmed. Civil war has split control of Yemen between the Houthi group Ansar Allah and an internationally recognized government supported by Saudi Arabia. The Houthis have also launched attacks in support of Iran and most recently warned Saudi Arabia that they will not allow its tankers through the key shipping route, Bab al-Mandab, near the Red Sea. Jane Arraf, NPR News, Amman.
9: The Trump administration signed a nuclear agreement with Saudi Arabia, allowing the U.S. to build and run nuclear energy plants in the kingdom. NPR's Emily Fang reports the deal is raising concerns in the Middle East.
11: There is nothing in this agreement and a security protocol attached that stops the kingdom from using these plants to, say, enrich uranium or other nuclear fuel that's provided by other countries, something that the U.S. made the United Arab Emirates, another Gulf country, promise not to do in a previous energy deal back in 2009. So this agreement is sending shockwaves through the Middle East, and especially in Israel, where I am right now, because Saudi Arabia has been angling for nuclear cooperation with the U.S. for at least a decade.
9: NPR's Emily Fang also reports the agreement doesn't require Saudi Arabia to adopt terms on greater oversight by the International Atomic Energy Agency, according to a memo seen by NPR. A panel of experts is expected to make recommendations on whether the FDA should lift restrictions on some popular wellness peptides. NPR's Will Stone says the advisors are meeting this morning.
12: BPC-157, MOTC, TB-500, these are some of the peptides du jour that are being considered by the advisors to the FDA. None of them are approved drugs, and they have not undergone rigorous studies in humans, but they're promoted widely for injury recovery, longevity, metabolism, and more. Health Secretary Robert F. Kennedy Jr. has said he supports lifting the current prohibition on the manufacturing of these products so patients can get them from specialized pharmacies. The FDA's own scientists, however, are recommending against doing that, saying there's not enough data on safety and effectiveness. The committee will vote on 7 peptides today and Friday. FDA leadership will have the final say. Will Stone, NPR News.
9: The man who pleaded guilty to killing Minnesota House Speaker Melissa Hortman and her husband Mark will be sentenced today. Vance Belter also confessed to shooting a state senator and his wife. You're listening to NPR News from Washington.
13: 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Since 1985, supporting advances in science, education, and the arts towards a fairer, more just, and civil society. 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
14: For NPR News, in the Twin Cities, I'm Phineas Pope. The trial of a white woman who used a racial slur against a black autistic child in Rochester enters its third day today. Shiloh Hendricks has pleaded not guilty to 2 charges of disorderly conduct. Catherine Richard was in the courtroom on Tuesday.
15: Yesterday, we heard a lot from the father of the child involved in this incident. The defense questioned him extensively on 2 things. One was when and how he received money raised by the NAACP. That was then subsequently put into a trust for his child. And the second thing they asked him a lot about was when he told Rochester police that he was worried Shiloh Hendricks, the defendant in this case, would become physically aggressive with his child. Today, we're expecting closing arguments and for the jury to begin deliberations. What's unclear right now is whether the defense will call a witness, and if they do, it's presumed that witness could be Shiloh Hendricks, but all of that is unclear at this point. I'm Catherine Richard in Rochester.
14: The Minneapolis City Council yesterday held a public hearing to consider the appointment of a new fire chief. Mayor Jacob Frey has put forward Reginald Freeman for a term ending in January 2030. Freeman formerly served as fire chief in Oakland, California, Hartford, Connecticut, and a city in Saudi Arabia.
16: Today is not simply about confirming a fire chief. It is about affirming a shared commitment to public service, to excellence, to accountability, and most importantly, to the people who call Minneapolis home.
14: Council members questioned Freeman about a discrimination lawsuit filed when he was chief in Hartford. Freeman said he wasn't named in the case or deposed for it. Residents filled a gymnasium at the Emily City Hall this week to hear about a potential underground mine in their community. Kirsty Marone reports.
17: The small community in northern Crow Wing County sits on what's been described as the largest deposit of manganese in North America. The mineral is important for lithium-ion batteries. The prospect of an underground mine less than 2 miles from downtown Emily has many local residents concerned. At the town hall meeting, they questioned representatives from North Star Manganese and parent company Electric Metals about the impact on water, air, and traffic. North Star founder Rick Sandry says he understands their skepticism.
18: Actually, they're pretty standard type questions. The problem from our side is I actually wish we had better answers at this point, but we need to do a lot more studies to be able to do that.
17: If the company does apply for a mining permit, it would take years to go through the review process. I'm Kirsty Marone, Emily.
14: Right now in Emily, 56 degrees. In Winona, 52. In the Twin Cities, 59. It's NPR News.
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21: This is Morning Edition from NPR News. I'm Michelle Martin in Washington, D.C.
22: And I'm A. Martinez in Culver City, California. President Trump is once again ramping up aggression toward Iran, threatening to bomb Iranian bridges and power plants, including ones near the capital city, Tehran. And he's rejecting the idea of making another deal with Iran.
21: Trump is selling the war as a success. He was in Marietta, Georgia yesterday.
23: Venezuela, Iran, America is back. It's stronger than ever before. And I'm telling you, it's only going one way. It's going up.
21: But support for Trump's actions abroad is going down, even among his own supporters.
22: NPR's Deepa Shivaram joins us now. So let's start with a new polling out from Politico that shows President Trump's own base is getting tired of the war.
24: Yeah, I mean, these polling numbers from July show some bad news for the president. The poll asked Trump's MAGA base whether the U.S. should continue the war even if it increases costs. And just 37% said yes. And that number is down from 2 months before when the base was split on this 50-50. So there's a pretty significant decline here among the supporters who, keep in mind, back Trump staunchly. And of course, this is happening as costs continue to rise, right? Gas prices are going up again. Inflation is up. And at the same time that Americans are struggling with these higher prices, Defense Secretary Pete Hegseth said this week that the Iran war so far has cost $37.5 billion, that's with a B, which is pretty big for a price tag for a war that Trump said would end months ago. And, you know, not to mention American troops who have been killed and injured in action as well.
22: Now, how is the president addressing economic issues?
24: Yeah, so Trump in his speech yesterday made one argument that I thought was kind of interesting. He was trying to set up almost a side-by-side comparison of the U.S.'s operations in Venezuela to Iran. So after U.S. forces captured Venezuelan leader Nicolas Maduro earlier this year, the U.S. started to control Venezuelan oil exports, and the Trump administration says that the U.S. is benefiting from this economically, though I will say there isn't much transparency around that. So Trump is saying that operations in Venezuela basically have paid for themselves, and he's sort of trying to convince Americans that Iran will be something like that, that it'll be worth it in the end. At the same time, though, he's also continuing to mock the idea that affordability is important. He's saying that he just inherited inflation and a bad economy from former President Biden. At the same time, he also did kind of ask for a bit of patience from voters and some time to try to lower costs.
23: Oil will be coming. It's going to be tumbling down. It was 3 weeks ago. They thought we had a deal. I said, I don't think we have a deal with these guys. They break every deal they make. But I said, you know, but people thought the geniuses on Wall Street, they came down, really down, and goes back up a little bit. But it's going to come down maybe lower than when we even started. But just give me a little time.
22: Yeah, and that's something that President Trump has been asking Americans to give him time for a while now.
24: Yeah.
22: His party, though, is starting to run out of time before the midterm. So is the president factoring that in at all?
24: You know, it seems like no. Earlier this week, the president himself said that the midterm elections weren't a part of his decision-making process on Iran. And it's putting members of his own party in a complicated position when addressing the president's economic agenda. And it's not just with Iran. For example, Trump has recently announced more tariffs on Canada. And that's left Republicans in states like Maine trying to distance themselves from the president's plans.
22: All right, that's NPR's Deepa Shivaram. Deepa, thank you very much.
24: Thank you.
21: Let's dig into this a bit more with Heather Long. She is the chief economist at Navy Federal Credit Union. Good morning. Thanks for joining us.
25: Thanks for having me.
21: So we just heard President Trump at that Georgia rally yesterday asking voters to give him more time to lower costs, which is something he said he's been doing for more than a year.
23: It was a word, you know, made up by the Democrats. Affordability. They said, affordability. I said, I've been here one day. Don't worry, I'll take care of it. And we're taking care of it.
21: Is there any way in which the Trump administration is making things more affordable?
25: It's still a really tough time for many Americans. Inflation is wiping out all of wage gains. And if you look at the main areas that most Americans are focused on when they think about affordability, you know, housing, groceries, electricity, childcare, medical care. They are all still very high and in many cases rising significantly. And that's why people, this issue is front of mind for so many Americans. People are having to dip into their savings. The best case I think he made in yesterday was what he's doing around the Trump RX to try to lower some prescription drug costs. But obviously that only impacts about 12% of prescriptions out there. So it's still a modest impact so far.
21: You heard the president mention that inflation did get better in June. It's my understanding that was in large part because energy costs did ease with a pause in the fighting in the Iran war. Do you think it will get worse again now that the fighting with Iran has started up again?
25: It's inevitable that the July inflation data will rise again, probably be back close to 4%, whether it hits 4 or 3.9, you know, depends kind of where we end here on the gas price. But obviously with gas back above $4, you know, that's adding $50 of cost to many American households. The diesel price is also up, and with almost every item in the U.S. spending some time on a truck, those costs will be passed along quickly.
21: I want to go to the question of tariffs. You know, the Supreme Court struck down most of Trump's tariffs on pretty much every country from last April. The administration has announced new tariffs since then, most recently against Canadian products. Is there any scenario in which this doesn't continue to raise prices for Americans?
25: Well, I guess if they don't actually get enacted, right? So, for instance, the ones on that were announced on Canada, the threats of up to 15% on hockey sticks. Wow, that's quite telling. Wine products and cement, those have about a month before they go into effect. So it's possible that they won't. But certainly, just looking at the numbers of the inflation data, you can still see some pretty significant cost increases coming through, especially on things like appliances, some toys, tools. You know, some of those key imports are still pretty significant price increases due to tariffs.
21: And one of the president's arguments for tariffs is that it would encourage people to buy more things made in the U.S. and that it would, in fact, kind of lure manufacturing back to the U.S. Is there any sign of that happening?
25: No, not yet. And certainly the numbers tell the story. Just looking at manufacturing jobs, which I think was really the heart of that argument, they are down. We are down 75,000 manufacturing jobs since January 2025. And I know that that continues to be a sector that many people would like to see revive.
21: Why is that? Why are manufacturing jobs down?
25: I think some of it is definitely due to the tariff pressures. But it is a cyclical industry. It's been a rough couple of years. It's not like all the pain started in January 2025 for that industry. But again, it just goes to it's the broader issue of how many Americans feel stuck right now, that there's a lack of opportunities. It's hard to buy a home. It's hard to get a job, whether you're in manufacturing or many other sectors.
21: So you've given us a lot to think about. Are there any other indicators that you would look at to determine how Americans are doing?
25: We've covered a lot. I think the big surprise to me listening to the president's speech is he continues to really hold up the stock market as a sign that the economy is doing well. And certainly the stock market's doing better than almost anyone expected this year. But I just remind people that over 40% of Americans have nothing in the stock market. The stock market is not the economy. And even with the Trump accounts, I think that has some real potential benefits, but it's kind of a head scratcher why the administration isn't automatically enrolling every eligible child to ensure those benefits reach low-income Americans.
21: That's Heather Long. She's a chief economist at Navy Federal Credit Union. Heather Long, thank you so much for joining us.
25: Thank you.
22: The killings of two men in Texas and Maine by ICE officers caused flashbacks for one woman whose son was also killed by a federal immigration agent almost a year and a half ago. Here's NPR's Juliana Kim.
0: Since her son's death, Rachel Reyes has tried to take a break from the news. But she says it's difficult, especially when the headlines hit close to home.
1: It's been honestly very triggering because it just brings back the memories of this pattern of abuse that's still going on.
0: Earlier this month, two men were shot and killed by ICE officers in the span of a week. And in both cases, the deadly encounters happened during traffic stops. The same was true for Reyes's 23-year-old son, Ruben Ray Martinez.
1: It really breaks my heart for the families because I understand that the nightmare they're going through.
0: Reyes' son was fatally shot in South Texas back in March of last year, 2 months into President Trump's second term, when he quickly launched his aggressive immigration campaign. Martinez was the first U.S. citizen killed by a federal immigration agent since Trump's return to office. The officer who opened fire worked for Homeland Security Investigations, an arm of ICE. 11 months after her son's death, Martinez's case was finally presented to a grand jury in Texas this February. They declined to bring charges against the agent who shot Martinez.
1: I don't feel like we've got justice. I don't feel like that was right.
0: Martinez was shot 3 times. The Department of Homeland Security has repeatedly accused Martinez of intentionally running over an HSI officer who was there to help direct traffic after a car accident. But NPR reviewed body camera footage from the night of the shooting, and it's unclear from the videos whether Martinez's car struck an agent. After this month's deadly ICE shootings, DHS said last week it planned to pause non-urgent vehicle stops. But soon after, White House Press Secretary Karoline Leavitt said they would in fact continue.
2: Vehicle stops are a necessary tool that ICE agents need in order to continue their deportation campaign.
0: For Reyes, a nurse who lives in San Antonio, the recent shootings have made it more difficult to cope with the loss of her son.
1: They're destroying more families with all this chaos, and it's not right.
0: Reyes is currently exploring her legal options, adding that she hasn't given up on pursuing justice. Juliana Kim, NPR News.
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7: Here's the regional weather forecast from NPR News. A beautiful day, sunny skies. Highs will be in the upper 70s to the mid 80s. For the metro area, sunshine, a high of 82. Southwest winds only around 10 miles an hour. Partly cloudy skies overnight with lows in the mid 60s. Back into the lower 80s under sunshine tomorrow. We warm up on Saturday. Highs will be in the lower 90s. Sunday, hot, mid 90s. We have a chance for rain Sunday night. Monday, still hot with highs in the 90s.
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7: I'm Kathy Werzer with Minnesota Public Radio News. It's Morning Edition for a Thursday. Crews have made significant progress reining in wildfires in northeastern Minnesota thanks to cooler, wetter weather. What's left behind, though, has created a sense of grief and loss for folks with deep ties to iconic places like Lac La Croix, Crooked Lake, and Knife Lake in the Boundary Waters. But as Dan Crocker tells us, the fires also breathe new life into northern Minnesota's forests.
6: Stephanie Pearson has paddled in the Boundary Waters for almost her entire life. It's a place the Duluth writer visits for solitude and simplicity. But now she's grappling with how some places she knows so well will look and feel so alien, where some towering red and white pines hundreds of years old will be gone.
8: That's what's really psychologically difficult to wrap your head around, because I know that in my lifetime, these places are not going to grow back.
6: The wildfires have burned more than 100 square miles of forest so far, much of it in the wilderness. But Nick Petrak, fire staff officer for the Superior and Chippewa National Forests, says wildfire doesn't destroy everything in its path. It burns in a patchwork or mosaic pattern. Some of it is low-intensity fire that burns along the forest floor.
9: Which, to the average person, you might not even know there was a surface fire coming through it.
6: But he says other parts of the forest will look like a blackened moonscape, where the fire burned hot and fast early last week.
9: There are areas that you will see a sustained crown run, and it's basically black matchsticks, snags hanging out there. And that's a natural process also.
6: Northern Minnesota's boreal forest is part of what's known as a fire-dependent ecosystem. The forests have evolved with periodic wildfires, and they need fire to rejuvenate and stay healthy. I'm walking through a patch of forest next to the Dorothy Moulter Museum in Ely, with 80-year-old red pines soaring overhead. Fire officials lit a prescribed fire here 2 years ago, but the only sign of it now is some black charring on the base of their trunks.
10: So this charring is really just totally on the surface. So they have thick bark in order to try and protect themselves from the high heat of fire.
6: Kyle Gill is an expert in forest ecology with the University of Minnesota. He says whenever he hears people say how much we need rain, he reminds them that the forest also needs fire. He scans the forest floor, lush and green.
10: And so what I'm hoping to find here are some of the species that we think of as being fire-loving or fire-dependent. And right away, what I'm seeing is that there are species like bush honeysuckle. Another species a lot of people might know is largeleaf aster.
6: Blueberries also grow thick a couple years after wildfires. Jack pines need heat from fires to open their cones to reproduce. Fire is destructive in the short term, Gill says, but in the long term, it's regenerative. Still, change is hard for humans who operate on much shorter time horizons. Jason Zaborski, who owns Ely Outfitting Company, remembers paddling through some of his favorite parts of the Boundary Waters shortly after the Ham Lake and Cavity Lake fires burned near the end of the Gunflint Trail about 20 years ago.
11: It was a little difficult for me to go back and do some of those routes because it had changed so much and I had such memories, you know, all the big trees. And when I went back, it looked very different.
6: Now that he's older, he says he tries to remind himself that change is the one constant.
11: And the wilderness is always changing, and this is part of that.
6: Nick Petrak with the Forest Service says wildfires have also changed. There are more large fires in northern Minnesota than there used to be, and there's more fuel on the landscape after years of suppressing fires. Still, he says fire is healthy.
9: So I just, you know, encourage people to kind of take a look at it from more of a holistic approach.
6: He says the forest needs to burn, and more quickly than people think, it will return. Dan Crocker, NPR News, Ely.
21: Mike Lindell is trying to convert a late burst of support, including from the president, to an August gubernatorial primary win. The Republican businessman held a lengthy town hall last night in Sauk Center.
12: Donald Trump endorsed me and they find out I'm going to win Minnesota over these Republicans, and boy, they don't want Mike Lindell.
21: Lindell's ascent has come at the expense of fellow Republican candidate Kendall Qualls, who's finding the state party endorsement is not carrying its usual weight. Dana Ferguson reports from Brainerd.
13: Dozens of local Republican voters filled a bowling alley banquet room last week to hear from the party's endorsed slate. One by one, they walked up to the stage as a local Republican organizer introduced them.
15: Endorsed Minnesota governor candidate and U.S. Army veteran Kendall Qualls.
13: In May, Qualls prevailed in a 10-ballot marathon. Days later, GOP leaders let candidates out of commitments to abide by the convention's verdict in the governor's race. That paved the way for House Speaker Lisa Damith to power forward. MyPillow CEO Mike Lindell, also skeptical of the convention's voting technology, pressed on too. So for Qualls, that usual slingshot to a primary win brought little momentum.
26: You know what? It's been a jump. It hasn't been a high dive springboard, if you will. Obviously, we have Lisa Damith that didn't honor her commitment to abide by the endorsement, so that's been an issue.
13: He says he's hopeful his campaign can find its stride with just weeks left.
26: We've had some hiccups with the state party, but here's at the end of the day, this endorsement process, we had a two-term governor, Tim Pawlenty, much higher in name recognition, a lot more money, that still couldn't break through the endorsement process. And we're working hard to make sure that doesn't happen in our case.
13: Qualls is a former healthcare company executive who later founded a conservative issues think tank. He's run before, for Congress in 2020 and governor in 2022, and came up short. Qualls has made connections through those past campaigns, but knows he needs to sell more voters on his candidacy.
14: So grateful that all of you came out tonight. That's great.
13: Damuth and Lindell come to the contest as more recognizable candidates. Damuth has a sizable fundraising advantage over Qualls. Last week, Lindell got a boost when President Donald Trump endorsed him in the race. Qualls wants a televised debate so primary voters can size up the rivals. None are scheduled. Instead, Qualls has spent recent weeks responding to allegations that his nonprofit engaged in prior campaign work, which is barred under federal law, and that his running mate has been accused of financial misconduct and was at the U.S. Capitol when rioters stormed it on January 6, 2021.
26: Obviously, we got challenges. But
13: Adam Schwarzy, a former Navy SEAL and the GOP-endorsed candidate for U.S. Senate, faces a similar challenge. He's in a crowded primary against former sports broadcaster Michelle Tafoya, former pro basketball player Royce White, and others.
16: There's been a lot of chaos this election cycle across the country, really, but certainly within Minnesota, we're not rowing in the same direction. I think that's a little bit disappointing.
13: Schwarzy says while Tafoya is better known and has more money, he's confident that his outsider message will break through.
16: The money and the DC is not going to win races because Americans don't want to be told who to vote for, again, on both sides of the aisle.
13: Renee Ross donned a baseball cap that lit up with an image of President Donald Trump, then with Qualls' name at the candidate forum. Ross says Qualls could bring in Republican voters, but some conservative independents or potentially Democrats too.
17: And I think he's the candidate that can do it. He's from outside, so he's not part of the established, you know, Republican, whatever you want to call it, here in this state. He's an outsider, but he's also such a successful businessman, and that's basically what the governor is.
13: Voters will decide next month whether the outsider message translates to a win and a ticket to the November ballot. Dana Ferguson, NPR News, Brainerd.
21: By the way, Mike Lindell says he's newly registered to vote in the state he hopes to lead. Lindell is now blaming the state for making a mistake. The Secretary of State's office stands by its records, which showed Lindell was not a registered voter. The issue surfaced when a reporter started asking questions.
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20: Live from NPR News in Washington, I'm Dave Mattingly. President Trump says an agreement signed with Saudi Arabia for a civilian nuclear program does not allow for uranium enrichment. Trump also writes on Truth Social the deal calls for the Saudis to normalize relations with Israel through the Abraham Accords. Separately, Iranian-backed Houthi rebels in Yemen say they attacked two Saudi oil tankers in the Red Sea today with missiles and drones. There are no reports of casualties. In Arizona, Amish Shah has won the Democratic primary in the state's first congressional district. Wayne Shutsky with member station KJZZ in Phoenix says Shah will face a former NFL kicker in the November elections.
24: The Associated Press called the race for Shah, a doctor and former state lawmaker, over Marlene Galan Woods, a former Republican and journalist who was backed by the Democratic National Campaign Committee and U.S. Senator Mark Kelly. Shah, a prolific door knocker, said his ability to connect with voters led to the victory.
27: That, to me, is the core of what we do. Center the voter and make sure that they know how much we care.
24: Shah also won the 2024 primary, but lost to Republican Congressman David Schweikert. This year, Shah will face former NFL kicker Jay Feely, who is endorsed by President Trump, in the general election. For NPR News, I'm Wayne Shutsky in Phoenix.
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0: For NPR News, in the Twin Cities, I'm Phineas Pope. Fire crews are making significant progress in battling the wildfires burning across northeastern Minnesota into Canada. That's according to authorities yesterday. And that's due in part to cooler and wetter weather conditions. Shane Sturgill is the operations section chief with the Complex Incident Management Team.
1: All across the all fires, we're looking at structure assessments and structure prep. Those efforts are continuing with a lot of good work out there, having structures ready to go, but that work will continue for the foreseeable future.
0: Sturgill says they'll soon begin inserting highly skilled firefighters into strategic areas of the wildfire. Boundary Waters permit cancellations remain in effect at least through tomorrow, but federal and state officials say they're developing a plan that could reopen some areas to visitors. Federal prosecutors have charged a man with wire fraud in connection with the Feeding Our Future Nutrition Program investigation. John Collins has more.
2: Prosecutors allege that Mohamed Bouarsami falsely submitted claims through Feeding Our Future that his company provided 1.6 million meals to children in 2021 and 2022. They allege that Bouarsami received $4.7 million in federal child nutrition program funds due to the false claims. Prosecutors are asking to seize Warsami's properties in Plymouth and Northeast Minneapolis. Warsami is the 80th person charged in connection with a Feeding Our Future investigation. 68 people have already been convicted, with most pleading guilty. I'm John Collins.
0: The Minnesota Lynx beat the Seattle Storm yesterday 86-76 in what was Nafisa Collier's season debut. In her return, she played 22 minutes, getting a double-double with 24 points and 10 rebounds. Coach Cheryl Reeve said she's happy to see Collier make an impressive debut.
3: I told the others that we didn't want to focus on Fee being out there. We just wanted to play like we've been playing, and Fee will find her way in and fit in. And that's exactly what she did. She found her spot. She's just a really good basketball player. And, you know, it was probably above anything I could have expected.
0: Kayla McBride had her eighth consecutive 20 or more point game. Olivia Miles added 13 points. The Lynx play next on Tuesday against the Toronto Tempo at Target Center. Right now in Worthington, clear 50. 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
21: This is Morning Edition from NPR News. I'm Michelle Martin in Washington, D.C.
4: And I'm A. Martinez in Culver City, California. The House is on its way out the door for a month-long break right after sending a few big pieces of legislation to the Senate, including some of President Trump's priorities.
21: The Senate is in Washington for one more week, and even though both chambers are controlled by Republicans, they've been struggling to coordinate recently.
4: NPR congressional reporter Eric McDaniel is in the studio to tell us more about this. So, Eric, House Republicans just passed a bunch of things as they prepared to go home. What did they take up?
22: Yeah, it's been a week. There were a handful of things. One, $1,100 billion for the Pentagon, a lot of money. Two, an extension of government funding through the midterms to December 4th, hopefully avoiding another shutdown. There were, of course, two record shutdowns so far this congressional term. And three, new congressional stock trading rules tied also to an unrelated voter ID measure.
4: All right, so that's what the House did. When is the Senate going to vote on all of that?
22: I guess the short answer is they're not really going to take up these things as written. They'll all need to be rewritten before they can pass the Senate. So because of a procedural quirk known as the filibuster, legislation in the Senate requires 60 votes to pass the chamber. That means Democratic support is needed too. So as Trump escalates the war in Iran, all without congressional authorization, Democrats oppose that annual Pentagon budget, this $1.1 trillion that's usually bipartisan. For the government funding extension, Democrats want to see concessions on the president's immigration enforcement operations like they have before. On stock trading, Democrats say it isn't enough just to prohibit lawmakers from buying new stocks, which this bill does. In fact, lawmakers should be forced to divest holdings they have when they're elected. Many Democrats also oppose the voter ID rules, but House Republicans also passed a fourth thing this week, a budget framework, which is in theory a setup for an eventual reconciliation bill in a few months that would contain more money for the president's war in Iran, for farmers, for his election overhaul bill, and it's actually exempt from that 60-vote threshold. But Senate Majority Leader John Thune says he's holding off on passing it anyway.
4: Okay, why?
22: Well, Thune wants a government funding backup plan if he can't strike a deal with Senate Democrats on keeping the government open past the midterm elections. And so he might decide that he wants to transform this party line reconciliation framework already passed by the House into a government funding bill. Not to mention the bill has Trump's election overhaul wish list tacked on, the Save America Act, which, among other things, would ban mail-in voting across the country and require proof of citizenship before you can register to vote. I should say that probably doesn't qualify under the rules to pass with just a simple majority and has already failed in the Senate several times.
4: So this is something I don't understand, Eric, because Republicans control both chambers, the House and the Senate. So why aren't they on the same page when it comes to passing these bills?
22: Speaker Mike Johnson has, percentage-wise, a considerably smaller margin for error, maybe just a two-vote majority at any given time, depending on absences. He's got a large hard right flank to deal with and a closer relationship than John Thune with President Trump. Senate leader John Thune has to keep more Democrats on board for legislation and deal with generally more free agent, free-spirited set of legislators, the kind that become U.S. senators.
4: So does that mean none of the bills become law?
22: I guess not anytime soon.
4: Okay.
22: The Senate will at least consider some of this before they leave town for recess next week, make their changes, and send whatever they can pass back to the House. Speaker Mike Johnson, for his part, will see if his members can stomach those changes after the long August recess, and they'll try again in the fall when you have me back.
4: Perfect. Make it a date. That's NPR congressional reporter Eric McDaniel. Eric, thanks.
22: Thank you.
21: Trump's Department of Transportation is trying to put the brakes on bike lanes. Earlier this month, Transportation Secretary Sean Duffy attacked what he called, and I'm quoting here, DEI bike lanes. Now, transportation officials are removing safety materials that mention bikes from federal websites. NPR's Joel Rose has new reporting on this today, and he's with us now. Good morning, Joel.
6: Hey, Michelle.
21: Okay, can we just start with what is a DEI bike lane?
6: That is a phrase that Transportation Secretary Sean Duffy used in a social media post earlier this month. Duffy was announcing $1.7 billion in federal grants, which did not include any money for bike or pedestrian projects. And Duffy was trying to draw a contrast with the Biden administration, which had used the same grant program to fund hundreds of millions of dollars in bike lanes and recreational trails and touted the equity benefits of those projects, including the bike lanes. Some Trump administration critics then noted that the Federal Highway Administration, which is part of DOT, had previously acknowledged that bike lanes make roads safer for everyone. The next day, the web support staff at the Federal Highway Administration received an urgent request to take that language down from the website to align with White House policy.
21: Do we know exactly what got taken down?
6: Yeah, almost 2 weeks ago, the DOT trimmed a list of safety measures that have been proven to reduce crashes and save lives. Five of those recommendations were quietly removed from the list, including bike lanes and also speed cameras. And we learned this week that other safety materials have disappeared too. I talked with a person who works in web support for various DOT agencies. They requested anonymity because they fear retribution for speaking out publicly. They say the staff at the Federal Highway Administration have been directed to look for the words bike and bike lanes in online safety materials. And in the past week, staff have edited or even pulled down dozens of pages.
21: Can you give us an example?
6: Yeah, one of the pages that was removed in the past week is something called the Pedestrian Bicycle Crash Analysis Tool, which helps researchers and planners understand what happened in crashes involving cars and bikes and pedestrians so that they can prevent similar crashes. I talked to the researcher who originally led the development of this tool more than two decades ago. His name is David Harkey. Today, he is the president of the Insurance Institute for Highway Safety, which is the big nonprofit that is funded by the auto insurance industry. Harkey is not happy that this tool is no longer available on the Federal Highway website.
7: This is an agency that claims that safety is a priority for them, and safety involves everyone on the roadway. And so we're very disappointed in seeing these kinds of resources removed from the site.
6: Harkey says his organization has been told that this particular tool is, quote, under review, but he has no details about what the criteria of that review are or how long it might last.
21: Have we had any explanation of why this is happening?
6: There has been no public explanation, either from the Federal Highway Administration or from the Department of Transportation. But we did get an emailed statement from DOT yesterday. A spokesperson says the department continuously reviews its policies to ensure that they promote, quote, safety, efficiency, and common sense, unquote. The statement notes that nearly 80% of the U.S. population uses cars to get to work and says DOT is taking a closer look at federal guidance to ensure that American families have the infrastructure they need. The spokesperson also touted recent declines in the number of people killed on U.S. roads, which fell to about 36,000 last year. And it is true that the crash fatality rate in the U.S. is near an all-time low, but it still remains far higher than the crash rates in other developed countries, in some cases double. And nearly 20% of people killed on U.S. roads last year, more than 6,700, were pedestrians or bicyclists.
21: That is NPR's Joel Rose. Joel, thank you.
6: You're welcome.
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21: This is not good news at all. Drought Monitor came out this morning, about, 20 minutes ago. Shows that most of the BWCA and along the international border near Ely in severe drought. Sven will have more coming up in just a few minutes. It's 7:43.
10: I'm Annie Baxter. I'm part of the team of editors here at NPR News. I work with reporters all over the state in cities like Rochester, Moorhead, and Duluth. 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Thank you.
11: Here's the regional weather forecast from NPR News. A beautiful day, sunny skies. Highs will be in the upper 70s to the mid 80s. For the metro area, sunshine, a high of 82. Southwest winds only around 10 miles an hour. Partly cloudy skies overnight with lows in the mid 60s. Back into the lower 80s under sunshine tomorrow. We warm up on Saturday. Highs will be in the lower 90s. Sunday, hot, mid 90s. We have a chance for rain Sunday night. Monday, still hot with highs in the 90s.
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28: From NPR News. All right, this is Lori Cometh. I'm a docent at a couple of museums, and I'm also a member of the Minnesota Art Pottery Association. This event is really fun. It is called the Minnesota Pottery Festival, and I have gone for about 5 years, and every year has been really fun. They do pottery throwdowns. And so there's a competition, you know, 4 or 5 potters up on their wheels, and they have to produce a specific item to a specification or a quantity. I've watched them do both. I know this year there are also a couple of raku demonstrations. They're very dramatic. And when you watch them firing it, no pun intended, it actually is put into fire. And that is part of what creates the colorations, like iridescent blues, blacks, burgundies. There's like 40 vendors that will be there. They all have tents set up. And I understand there's a whole variety of price points. It's in Hutchinson, Minnesota, both July 25th and 26th. Free admission, easy parking too. It is at the Masonic West River Park.
29: My name is Jen Marin. I'm from St. Paul, Minnesota. I am a professional actress and singer and voiceover artist in the Twin Cities. The Church Basement Ladies are back for a second helping. Church Basement Ladies 2 is the second in 9 shows of the Church Basement Ladies sequels. This second one is actually written by Twin Cities' own Greta Grosch. She's an actor, playwright, director. We also got the original ladies of Dorian Chalmers and Janet Paoni have all returned to reprise their roles. It's 1969. The world is changing. The ladies are trying to prepare for changes in their own house of God. And you will laugh. It is so funny. And in these days, man, do we need a break to just sit back and chuckle at things. And what better thing to do for a Minnesotan than to just laugh at ourselves in hot dish. It's a musical, full on with dancing with dish towels. So the Church Basement Ladies, they are running right now through August 23rd. It is out at the Plymouth Playhouse in Plymouth.
13: My name is Michael William Doyle. I live in Winona, Minnesota. I'm myself a published poet and author. If Winona were to secede from the Union and declare ourselves an independent republic, I would put Mary Farrell forward to be a national treasure. She studied photography. She has turned her talents to holding a mirror up to our community, and it's called Wide Angle Winona, a panoramic view. Mary decided to try to show us the horizontality of our community with its tree-covered bluff.
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0: 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The exhibit is at the Winona County History Center through mid-September.
1: Well, as a matter of fact, Mary Farrell, congratulations. 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She is amazing. And that is Art Helms, produced by the always amazing Emily Bright, made possible in part by the Minnesota Legacy Amendments Arts and Cultural Heritage Fund.
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1: Well, we don't have great news when it comes to the expanding areas of drought in the state of Minnesota because it has been so hot and dry. Joining us right now is Sven Sundgaard, a meteorologist, with more. So the drought monitor issued by the federal government came out earlier this morning, Sven, and it's just not really great news at all.
3: No, and it's not surprising, but I hoped that maybe it wouldn't quite be as bad as it is. Moderate drought really expanding here from 38% of the state last week to now 48%. So almost half of the state is in at least moderate drought, and large chunks of most of the state is considered abnormally dry, including the metro, which we've been avoiding it for the last several weeks because we had all that frequent rain in June. Now, all of the metro is considered abnormally dry, and drought has snuck into the southeast metro. So if you're in Cottage Grove, Woodbury, Afton, Hastings, so the eastern half of Dakota County, almost all of Goodhue County, and then the southern half of Washington County, that extends into western Wisconsin too, now considered moderate drought, and almost all of north central and northeastern Minnesota in moderate drought now, pretty much all of St. Louis County except for Duluth, and then the severe drought, that is our next category of drought, expanding into the whole northern half of St. Louis counties and the northern parts of Lake and Cook County. So the entire Boundary Waters area, which of course is already suffering, is considered in severe drought now.
1: And it's going to get worse probably given this forecast.
3: Yeah, not a whole lot of rain. There's going to be at least some spotty chances, but you know, you really need kind of those all day soaking rains to really make a big difference in the drought. And that just doesn't come until fall. And we've got more heat on the way here. Another string of 90s. Probably won't hit 100 degrees at least up there, but any dry, windy, warm days are not going to be very helpful.
1: Let's talk about the warm up. I mean, yesterday was lovely. Today and tomorrow look just fine.
3: Yeah, it'll be comfortable still. You will notice the temperature starting to warm up, though. We are going to see 80s become more widespread today and tomorrow. And in fact, southwestern Minnesota, you can see probably some hazy sky this morning. That's smoke from fires in Oregon. It's all elevated. Air quality is still good. But if you're wondering why the sky is so hazy, you're going to notice those dew points increasing tomorrow, too. And that's going to touch off the next chance of some thunderstorms. Northwestern Minnesota looks like late day storms tomorrow into the northern part of the state. So they could get some rain in the Boundary Waters, much of northeastern Minnesota tomorrow night. Maybe one or two of those showers march south, but there's a slight severe risk, level 2 out of 5 for northwestern Minnesota. And then we're into the 90s here for the weekend, Saturday, Sunday, Monday, Tuesday, probably Wednesday, close to 90 plus degrees, and it'll be humid too.
1: Okay. So let's talk about the storm chances.
3: Yeah, it looks like for southern half of the state, including the Twin Cities, our best chance maybe comes late Sunday into Sunday night. Again, we will have at least some periodic chances, but nothing widespread.
1: All right, talk later. Thanks.
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6: From Marketplace in Washington, I'm Kimberly Adams. More people are moving out of flood-prone areas than are moving in. Last year, counties with high flood risk had a net loss of over 60,000 residents, more than double the year before, according to a recent analysis from Redfin. Counties with a low flood risk had a net gain of about 70,000 residents. Marketplace's Samantha Fields has more.
7: Miami-Dade in Florida lost more residents last year than any other flood-prone county. Harris County, Texas, which includes Houston, was not far behind. In both areas, about a third of homes are considered high risk for flooding.
8: I think the real reason people are moving out, though, is because of affordability.
7: Daryl Fairweather, chief economist at Redfin, says there's increasingly a link between the two.
8: Climate risk makes things less affordable.
7: In places that are prone to flooding or hurricanes, homeowners insurance is going up, often by a lot. If you're in an actual flood zone, you'll also have to buy flood insurance. Then there's the potential cost of having to repair your home if it gets damaged. Jeremy Porter, chief economist at the nonprofit First Street,

0: Because these days, people have a lot more access to data about a home's climate risks before they buy.
1: They are making the connection oftentimes between this is a high-risk flood area, there's probably going to be higher rates of insurance, and that's going to make my monthly cost of my mortgage more expensive.
0: A study published in the National Bureau of Economic Research found that when people see data about climate risks in advance, they're more likely to choose a home with lower risk.
1: What I've really seen over the last 10 years is this huge growth in awareness.
0: And more recently, a corresponding change in where people are choosing to live. I'm Samantha Fields for Marketplace.
2: Google has been hit with a new $1 billion fine from the European Commission. That's the European Union's main executive body. The commission says that Google broke EU rules by unfairly using its position to Bigfoot competitors, both in search and with Google Play. The $1 billion fine is a drop in the proverbial bucket for Google parent company Alphabet. It just reported quarterly earnings of over $100 billion. Alphabet is currently down 5 1/10% in pre-market trading. Let's do the numbers. The FTSE in London is down 0.6%. Dow, S&P, and Nasdaq futures are down in the 1 to 1 4/10% range, with the Dow future down 516 points. The 10-year Treasury yield is up at 4.71%. 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The WNBA All-Star Game tips off in Chicago this weekend as the league celebrates its 30th season. Players are also taking to the court under a landmark new collective bargaining agreement, a contract that reshapes the pay, benefits, and working conditions for players. Deb Willig served as outside counsel for the Women's National Basketball Players Association during negotiations for that CBA. Deb, good morning.
3: Good morning.
2: This collective bargaining agreement goes far beyond player salaries. There's investments in staffing, facilities, and player support. What made an agreement like this possible now?
3: I think it was perfect timing, but in addition, it was the resolve of the players. The business of sports has changed in the 30 years that the WNBA has been in existence. In the last 5 years or so, it has exploded both in ticket sales, in sponsorships, and of course, in a pretty historic media deal.
2: The agreement also includes big changes to players' working conditions. Can you detail some of those changes and why they were important to players?
3: In addition to a salary cap, which almost tripled from 2025 to 2026, we expanded team staffing requirements, which includes access for the players to additional physicians, athletic trainers, strength and conditioning coaches, physical and massage therapists, and nutritionists. This is what elite athletes need and are entitled to, and we finally secured these requirements for the players in the WNBA.
2: This new collective bargaining agreement pushes back the deadline for players returning from overseas leagues. Why was that a priority for the players' union?
3: Until now, because the players in the WNBA really couldn't make a living, many of them were forced to go overseas where they are treated like the elite athletes they are. But the WNBA said in the last collective bargaining agreement, it's fine if you do that, but you have to get back in time for our season. Mm-hmm. And if you don't get back, you can be severely penalized, like perhaps not being able to play for a year. So it was very important for the players this time to move that date back, because some of the leagues overseas also have championship events, and they did not end by the time you had to be back for the WNBA season start.
2: You also represented the National Women's Soccer League Players Association. What similarities have you seen in the issues that women athletes are facing as they negotiate across professional sports?
3: The similarities were pretty stunning. In both sets of negotiations, the owners insisted on eliminating housing for the players. In women's sports, this has been going on for decades. There are good reasons for it. People did not, and still in the WNBA, do not generally have guaranteed contracts. So a player can be traded or waived at any time. So there's no stability in the housing. This was a fight we had in soccer. In the WNBA, it was almost harder. They wanted to eliminate housing on day one. And we spent the better part of 14 of the 16 months we were in negotiations on housing.
4: Why is it still so hard to get for women's sports what is kind of standard in men's sports?
3: Early on in these negotiations, some of the star player members of the executive committee made it very clear that while it is still quite unfair, they didn't expect individual players to make yet what men in the NBA make. But what they wanted was a piece of the pie, and that's what we achieved. But I mean, look, there's discrimination against women. There has been in employment for years, and I think this is just another example of it.
2: Deb Willig is managing partner at Willig, Williams & Davidson, a Philadelphia-based labor law firm. Thank you.
3: Thank you very much.
2: And in Washington, I'm Kimberly Adams with the Marketplace Morning Report. 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
5: I'm Annie Baxter. I'm part of the team of editors here at NPR News. I work with reporters all over the state in cities like Rochester, Moorhead, and Duluth. My work is made possible by the members of Minnesota Public Radio. Thank you. Here's the regional weather forecast from NPR News. A beautiful day, sunny skies, highs will be in the upper 70s to the mid 80s. For the metro area, sunshine, a high of 82, southwest winds only around 10 miles an hour. Partly cloudy skies overnight with lows in the mid 60s, back into the lower 80s under sunshine tomorrow. We warm up on Saturday, highs will be in the lower 90s. Sunday, hot, mid 90s. We have a chance for rain Sunday night. Monday, still hot with highs in the 90s.
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5: A new international agreement between U.S. and Saudi Arabia gives U.S. companies priority access to nuclear reactors and fuel from Saudi Arabia. I'm Kathy Werzer. It's Thursday, July 23rd. It's Morning Edition. Coming up during this 8 o'clock hour, we'll take a closer look at the deal and its potential impact. Farm silos are disappearing on the landscape. One silo hunter is trying to preserve their memory. And then a Lynx star player returns after multiple injuries and surgeries. It was on this date in 2021 when Cleveland's pro baseball team, known as the Indians for decades, announced it was changing its name to the Cleveland Guardians out of respect for Native Americans. Today's birthdays include singer Alison Krauss, who's 55, actress Stephanie March is 52. It's 8:01, and the news is next.
7: Live from NPR News in Washington, I'm Kristen Wright. The U.S. has passed a $1 trillion defense policy bill to fund the military. Now the bill goes to the Senate. House Republicans also advanced a $95 billion budget blueprint, mostly to address the rising cost of the war with Iran. That also needs Senate approval. But it's unclear the chamber will take up that proposal as is. NPR's Eric McDaniel reports Senate Majority Leader John Thune and House Speaker Mike Johnson are weighing different priorities.
8: They might be in the same building, but they're also kind of in totally different worlds. Speaker Mike Johnson has, percentage-wise, a considerably smaller margin for error, maybe just a 2-vote majority at any given time. He's got a large hard right flank to deal with and a closer relationship than John Thune with President Trump. Senate Leader John Thune has to keep more Democrats on board for legislation and deal with generally more free agent, free-spirited set of legislators, the kind that become U.S. senators. So they're juggling a pretty different set of circumstances as they try and keep the plates spinning.
7: That's NPR's Eric McDaniel reporting. The New York Times is trying to convince a federal judge to quash a Justice Department subpoena compelling several reporters to testify before a grand jury. NPR's David Folkenflik reports. The Times says the administration is seeking its sources from a story on security concerns over the new Air Force One given to President Trump by Qatar.
9: This clash erupted after the Times reported that the U.S. Secret Service interceded to convince Trump not to take the new jet home from the NATO summit in Turkey earlier this month. The Times alleges the Trump administration is attempting to intimidate its reporters, seeking phone records not just of its journalists, but of some of their family members. Trump has sued the Times for defamation, while the paper has sued the administration to block new restrictions on covering the Pentagon. U.S. Attorney Jay Clayton says he has followed Justice Department policies and that he respects the independence of the press. David Folkenflik, NPR News.
7: President Trump says he'll impose tariffs on generic drugs to get them made at home. NPR's Sydney Lupkin has more.
10: President Trump announced on Truth Social that he would impose a 100% tariff on generic drugs in August 2028. And a year after that, the tariff would double. More than 90% of prescriptions in the U.S. are for generic drugs. And most generic drugs are made outside of the U.S. So the president says this is an effort to push companies to build facilities here. The generic drug trade group called the Association for Accessible Medicines says that's already happening. Its president and CEO, John Murphy III, says the generics industry has already, quote, grown significantly in the U.S. over the past 2 years. But he says generics have faced purchasing and reimbursement problems that have made U.S. growth challenging. Sydney Lupkin, NPR News.
7: This is NPR.
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12: For NPR News, in the Twin Cities, I'm Phineas Pope. The man who shot Minnesota lawmakers last year faces sentencing today. Vance Belter pleaded guilty in federal court last month to fatally shooting former House Speaker Melissa Hortman and her husband Mark and wounding State Senator John Hoffman and his wife Yvette. Prosecutors are asking him to serve 2 life sentences plus 40 years. In court filings, Belter's attorney agreed to that sentencing recommendation. Belter is seeking to serve that time in a Florida prison. The sentencing hearing is scheduled for 10 this morning in Minneapolis. A memorial outside the St. Paul apartment leasing office remembers 3 people killed there on Monday. Kate Kelly has more.
13: A memorial of photos, flowers, and candles remains outside the Davern Park Apartments leasing office after a vigil there earlier this week. Apartment resident Segab Benisu is charged with shooting and killing the 3 employees. Salmira has lived at Davern Park since 2009 and remembers the 3 employees fondly, especially 25-year-old Nancy Fuentes Zambrano.
14: Nancy, la muchacha, era muy linda persona.
13: Salmira says Nancy was kind and she misses her. Salmira says Nancy translated for her and helped her with whatever she needed. Salmira asked that NPR News only use her first name because she fears for her safety. Dina Silcox and Adam Wilwording were also killed. I'm Kate Kelly in St. Paul.
12: The renewal of a liquor license for a Minneapolis nightclub is on hold in the wake of a mass shooting outside the business last weekend. A Minneapolis City Council committee this week postponed a vote on renewing the license for Rain Event Center in Uptown to allow for additional review. Councilmember Jamal Osman supported the pause.
15: This is a good move, I believe, to delay it and have that conversation to make sure that we put in the, addressing the safety challenges that are taking place.
12: The existing license remains in effect until the council votes. 9 people were wounded by gunfire outside Rain early Sunday morning. Minneapolis police yesterday offered explanations for why the department partnered with the U.S. Department of Homeland Security during the ice surge this winter. NPR News first reported the agreement in April, which was finalized just days after Alex Preddy was shot and killed by federal agents while observing immigration enforcement operations. Minneapolis police say 63 officers earned overtime while working with a federal task force focused on drugs and violence, not immigration enforcement. The collaboration has resulted in charges against 25 people. Sunny today, expect highs in the upper 70s, mid 80s. Right now in Fergus Falls, clear 57 degrees. In the Twin Cities, it's 60 and sunny. It's NPR.
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18: It's Morning Edition from NPR News. I'm Michelle Martin in Washington, D.C.
19: And I'm Amy Martinez in Culver City, California. The U.S. has agreed to build and run nuclear energy plants in Saudi Arabia. The Gulf state is rich in oil. However, it's been trying to pivot to other energy sources. And Saudi Arabia says the kingdom would only build a nuclear weapon if Iran pursues one first. After the Trump administration announced the deal, the president posted on Truth Social that it will be conditioned upon Saudi Arabia normalizing relations with Israel, which could throw the agreement into question. First, what we know at this moment. With us now is NPR's Emily Feng in Tel Aviv. Emily, so this agreement, first tell us what's in it and actually, too, what's not.
20: So it would allow American companies to run commercial nuclear power plants on Saudi soil for decades to come. And under the agreement, Saudi Arabia is not permitted to reprocess American nuclear material for weapons. But there is nothing in this agreement and a security protocol attached that stops the kingdom from using these plants to, say, enrich uranium or other nuclear fuel that's provided by other countries, something that the U.S. made the United Arab Emirates, another Gulf country, promise not to do in a previous energy deal back in 2009. So this agreement is sending shockwaves through the Middle East, and especially in Israel, where I am right now, because Saudi Arabia has been angling for nuclear cooperation with the U.S. for at least a decade. And there had been questions about the kingdom's human rights abuses, including from then-Senator and now-Secretary of State Marco Rubio, and also Saudi Arabia's possible aspirations for a nuclear weapon, and all that stalled energy cooperation until now. Now, the U.S. Energy Department argues this deal expands American technology exports, and the agreement does tie the U.S. and Saudi Arabia closer together at a time when Gulf states, including the Kingdom of Saud, have really paid a price for aligning with the U.S. because they are still getting hit hard by Iranian drone and artillery strikes in a war with Iran that the U.S. started. And they're also dealing with the resulting economic shock because Saudi Arabia has seen its ability to export oil curtailed.
19: Now, although Israel has never confirmed this, it's widely believed Israel has nuclear weapons already. Considering that you were there and you said that it has sent shockwaves through Israel, what's been the reaction there?
20: Israel is alarmed, to say the least. Former defense minister and foreign minister Avigdor Lieberman here criticized this agreement on the public broadcaster yesterday. Saying here that it risks pulling the entire Middle East into an escalating nuclear arms race. Now, this nuclear energy agreement is also deepening worries here in Israel, which is a major American ally that Trump and therefore the U.S. are increasingly divergent from Israel. Ehud Barak, a former prime minister of Israel, told the army-run radio station this. He says it's a sign of the loss of trust between Netanyahu and Trump, the implication being that Israeli Prime Minister Benjamin Netanyahu has somehow messed up Israel's relationship with Trump.
19: Okay, now one more thing, Emily, considering that you're nearby. Iran, what's happening there?
20: U.S. Central Command said it began strikes on Iranian military and logistics sites for what has been almost 2 weeks running now. Iran says it targeted three U.S. bases in Kuwait, plus American military infrastructure in Jordan and Qatar. And President Trump is now saying he's aware of reports that Iran moved uranium enrichment centrifuges deep under a mountain, which he is warning the U.S. might hit soon.
19: All right, that's NPR's Emily Feng. Emily, thank you very much.
20: Thank you, A.
18: Let's get an assessment of the U.S.-Saudi deal from someone with a deep knowledge of the region. Daniel Ben-Naim is a former U.S. Deputy Assistant Secretary of State who specialized in the Arabian Peninsula during the Biden administration. He's now with the Middle East Institute. Good morning. Thanks for joining us.
21: Good morning.
18: So we just heard NPR's Emily Feng say Saudi Arabia has sought nuclear cooperation with the U.S. for at least a decade. Now, why is that?
21: Well, you know, I understand why someone would look at this from the outside and be very quizzical. And say that Saudi Arabia needs energy like a drowning man needs oil, needs water. But I think actually, if you look closely, what they're trying to do is transform their economy to look past the moment when the world looks to their oil. They want to build huge energy-intensive industries, data centers, desalination, and they're actually burning their own crude oil up to 1.4 million barrels a day at the height of the summer to do that. And they want to use their crude oil for exports to make revenue and then find other energy sources to fuel their own economic transformation domestically.
18: Okay, so the U.S. signed a deal with the United Arab Emirates in 2009 that allowed that country to develop nuclear energy using U.S. technology. From what you know right now about the Saudi deal, how does it compare with that one?
21: Yeah, it's actually quite different, I think. This deal with Saudi Arabia creates a kind of two-year study to consider whether it's economically feasible to have American companies enriching uranium inside Saudi Arabia, while the UAE deal from 2009 really closed off that kind of enrichment. And that's a big difference. I think the UAE deal is sort of tethered to big international safeguards, while the safeguards in the Saudi deal, which we really don't know yet because we haven't seen the deal, are kind of bilateral U.S.-Saudi safeguards. And I think another difference is that this one seems to be very focused on locking in U.S. Nuclear industry as the key partner, whereas the UAE deal didn't do that.
18: One concern I think that some have here, from what we know now, is that the Saudi deal does not seem to foreclose them getting enriched uranium from other sources other than the U.S., whereas the UAE does. How does that strike you?
21: Yeah, look, I think what we don't know is everything that's in the deal, including what kind of restrictions it places on Saudi Arabia's enrichment with other countries. There were reports of some restrictions. I think what it's trying to do is set up the U.S. as the nuclear partner and to put in place an appealing enough offer that really kind of locks that in.
18: Hmm. So Energy Secretary Chris Wright said the agreement advances both U.S. and Saudi security. What do you think about that?
21: Look, I think there are big upsides and there are big and significant risks. I think what's good is that it locks in the U.S. as the partner of choice, and that gives us a lot more visibility and oversight and leverage, frankly, in shaping the program. And it locks out Russia and China as nuclear partners, where we would have very little. In the past has been tied to major diplomatic breakthroughs. This is something that Saudi wants very badly, and we previously thought it would be tied to Saudi-Israel normalization. Trump, I think, is treating it as a purely economic and strategic transaction with Saudi Arabia. So you want to make sure that the terms of the deal are airtight, and I think that's going to be the key as to whether this manages the risks to achieve the benefits. And I think there are real downsides. If the details aren't right, it's a problem. Others could want the same deal. I think it's possible that this could undercut our negotiating position in demanding that Iran wants no enrichment. And I think, just to return to this point, the details. This is an agreement that needs to last for decades. And it's put forward by an administration that recently signed a ceasefire with Iran that didn't last 2 weeks. Mm-hmm. So I think we're going to have to ask some tough questions and make sure that the details, the safeguards, the restrictions, the inspections, all of those things are as rigorous as they can be.
18: So as we heard, Israel is alarmed about this deal. Officials there are saying it could pull the Middle East into a nuclear arms race. There are American lawmakers in both parties raising similar concerns. What do you think about that?
21: Look, I think that the actual terms of this deal, at least as they've been reported, are kind of very unique, in which a U.S. company might be operating inside Saudi Arabia without actually sharing sensitive nuclear technology. Those seem like terms that other countries wouldn't particularly want. But I think it is a real concern that other countries will say this is the new baseline and we can follow it. And it will require a lot of very careful and assertive diplomacy by the United States to make sure that this doesn't become the new normal for every country in the region, which I don't think would be in our interest.
18: Well, you've pointed out how this benefits the U.S. commercially. I mean, it benefits potentially U.S. companies commercially. I do want to ask, President Trump has numerous business interests in Saudi Arabia. The Saudis gave his son-in-law, Jared Kushner's investment firm, some $2 billion at the end of the first Trump administration. Does the administration have a conflict of interest here, at least the appearance of one? Is that something that just voters should be concerned about?
21: Look, I think that there's a reason that presidents historically have avoided this kind of activity, because it does create a kind of well of mistrust. This is the kind of thing that is hard enough to do, this kind of sensitive, difficult diplomacy, without that kind of mistrust. And this is a deal that needs to last across U.S. administrations. And so these kinds of appearances of conflict make that harder. Hopefully what's inside the four corners of this deal is compelling enough to manage against that liability, but these kinds of side dealings make everything more difficult.
18: That is Daniel Ben-Naim. He's a former U.S. Deputy Assistant Secretary of State covering the Gulf. He's now with the Middle East Institute. Mr. Ben-Naim, thank you so much for sharing these insights with us.
21: Thank you.
0: The nation's outbreak of cyclosporiasis has far surpassed previous records. The CDC counts more than 4,100 cases in the U.S. so far this year. And as NPR's Yuki Noguchi reports, health officials are working through a backlog.
2: The clusters of people sick with the diarrhea-causing parasite keep growing. The country's largest is in Michigan and Ohio, where health officials say thousands of cases began with iceberg lettuce from Taylor Farms in Mexico. So how many are actually sick right now? That's hard to pinpoint because of a lag in reporting. To confirm each case requires positive stool testing for cyclospora, plus an interview with a state public health worker. Results are then reviewed before the CDC is notified. That process can take over a month. It's slower these days, says Rutgers food safety expert Donald Schaffner. He says the Trump administration's deep cuts last year left public health generally with less money and fewer staff to handle surging caseloads.
1: Realize, too, both at CDC and at FDA, these have been agencies that have been shaken up. And, you know, there's maybe fewer people there. There's less well-trained people there. And good people have been fired and good people have left.
2: All this fuels consumers' uncertainty about when the outbreak might end. Yuki Noguchi, NPR News.
3: Coming up on Morning Edition, we'll take a quick break for your local weather forecast. Pretty quiet, nice, dry though, and then it's going to get hot and humid. And then in a bit, about 5 minutes or so, we'll talk about hunting silos, old farm silos across the Midwest. It's 8:19.
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5: Here's the regional weather forecast from NPR News. A beautiful day, sunny skies, highs will be in the upper 70s to the mid 80s. For the metro area, sunshine, a high of 82, southwest winds only around 10 miles an hour. Partly cloudy skies overnight with lows in the mid 60s, back into the lower 80s under sunshine tomorrow. We warm up on Saturday, highs will be in the lower 90s. Sunday, hot, mid 90s. We have a chance for rain Sunday night. Monday, still hot with highs in the 90s.
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0: It's Morning Edition from NPR News. I'm A. Martinez.
18: And I'm Michelle Martin. In India, thousands of young people are protesting against the government even after a violent police response. As NPR's Omkar Kandekar reports, the movement was propelled by one man's hunger strike.
24: 59-year-old Sonam Wangchuk wears many hats. He's an environmentalist who innovated ice stupas, a technique of building artificial glaciers for irrigation in the Himalayas. He's an education activist who worked to bring back indigenous knowledge to classrooms. But the first time most people in India heard of him was after the Bollywood movie Three Idiots. The film is about three friends in a top Indian university reeling under academic pressure. Its lead character, played by Indian star Aamir Khan, is widely seen to be inspired by Sonam Wangchuk. When the film was released in 2009, many identified with Khan's character speaking of India's broken education system. He says education in India has been reduced to getting good grades, then finding a job in the US. The rat race, he adds, is literally killing students. India's official database says student suicides are increasing faster than those of the overall population. And in May this year, what for many was the final straw, questions for a nationwide university entrance exam leaked, and the government announced that 2 million candidates would have to retake the tests. Hundreds from the youth group Cockroach Janata Party protested in the Indian capital. In late May, Sonam Wangchuk joined the protest and said he would fast until the education minister Dharmendra Pradhan resigns. On social media, millions watched as Wangchuk said he lost 19 pounds in 19 days. Then last weekend, Indian policemen stormed the protest site and dragged Wangchuk into an ambulance. For many students like Kajal Singh, that was the turning point. She says Wangchuk is a role model for many. The government first ignored him, then detained him. So on Monday morning, she slipped out of her house and joined thousands as they marched to the parliament. That day, India's capital turned into a battleground.
6: What you can hear in the background are tear gas shells that are being lobbed at protesters. The protesters have also retaliated by throwing stones at the police. The organizers were insisting that this should stay peaceful, but things seem to have spiraled out of control right now.
24: After weeks of silence, India's Prime Minister Narendra Modi said on X that his government would punish all those involved in the exam paper leaks. But he said nothing about the education minister's resignation. Political analyst Sushant Singh says this is in line with Modi's authoritarian style.
7: It's a government which believes has the mandate and the will of the people, and anybody who dissents or opposes them is somehow doing it out of bad faith.
24: But now, thousands more are marching across Indian cities. Protesters say they won't stop because democracy, they say, means accountability. Omkar Khandekar, NPR News, New Delhi.
5: I know you've probably seen silos, those tower-like structures on farms that hold fermented feed for livestock, right? Well, they've dotted the landscape for more than 150 years, but they're threatened by development and old age. One silo hunter in Illinois has been tracking down her grandpa's silos before they disappear. The Ag and Water Desk's Jess Savage has more.
8: Marianne May is driving me around the back roads of McHenry County, scanning for those round structures with a shallow point at the top that's characteristic of her grandfather's silo. Some of them have a little diamond shape on the top, his signature.
9: You can see the signature on that one. I mean, are you shocked that I'm showing you one every... Oh, look, there's one out there. I've already been out to that one, too. That one was a trip.
8: She's a self-proclaimed silo hunter, and she comes back to her hometown throughout the year to find ever more silos that her grandfather, Frank May, built on some of the oldest farms in the Midwest.
9: Grew up in Richmond, always knew where a lot of my grandpa's silos were, and just sort of had them in my head. Never really thought that I would do anything about it. They just were always there, a part of the landscape.
8: Silos probably fade into the background for most people who live in the Corn Belt, but their legacy is rooted in Illinois. Historians believe the first one in the Midwest was built in Spring Grove.
10: All of these magnificent, very utilitarian buildings that really speaks to this kind of rich, dynamic, very diverse agriculture that was practiced.
8: Bill Kemp is a historian with the McLean County Museum of History. He says silos transformed livestock agriculture. Farmers used to have to rely on dried hay to feed their animals over the winter, but it was bulky and it didn't last long. But silos are airtight containers that farmers could pack tightly with corn, allow it to ferment, and then store it for years. They used to be made of wood, but when people like Frank May started using concrete, farmers could grow their livestock herds even larger. Kemp says initially, farmers were skeptical of this new invention.
10: Once you would have a farmer in a particular township or in a rural neighborhood construct a silo and find how useful it was, and then that would be quickly adapted by his or her neighbors.
8: Marianne May says silo hunting can be a thankless task. She's been doing this for 6 years and has identified almost 200 of her grandfather's silos. She estimates there to be at least that many more.
9: Almost every place I go, there's something. There's some connection, whether it's somebody in my family or extended family, or maybe they worked with Frank, or, you know, there's something fun to be discovered.
8: So much of this is investigation and guesswork, but she can speculate what it was like for her grandparents to grow up as neighbors, or why he used one shape over another. She brings me to farms with some of her favorite silos. She also brings me to Frank May's childhood home and pointed out the matching silo at the farmhouse across the street. That's where Mary Ann's grandmother grew up.
9: I think it's important that these silos are identified, the locations identified, where they are and where they were, because each time I come home, there are some gone.
8: One of our last stops was a silo she'd visited before. At the very top, she could just barely see something scratch with a fingernail into the concrete. She asked me to bring my zoom camera lens along, and we were able to see the names of her grandfather, dad, and uncles. It was a huge moment, since so much of her research and hunting is based only on clues. It's only the second time she's found his full name written out like that. She called the landowner to tell him.
9: We believe it says 1940, which makes sense. Oh, okay. Because he may have built it 20 or 30 years before that, and then they wrote their names in there. So,
11: how about that?
9: Yeah, isn't that cool?
11: I'm glad that stayed, you know, and everything worked out.
8: It's yet another reminder that the project is never ending and that it's a gift to learn more about the family history of the area's farming community and the mark farming made on Illinois' landscape.
9: He's going to be talking about it. I'm going to be talking about it to my family. This is a huge deal to be able to find that and for you to identify what it actually says. It's unbelievable.
8: She'll be back later this summer to keep finding silos and talking to farmers. I'm Jess Savage.
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12: It's a bright morning around the state of Minnesota. Sun's out. It's cool. It's going to warm up nicely, though. Details coming up in a few minutes. Right now, the news. It's 8:30.
15: Live from NPR News in Washington, I'm Dave Mattingly. President Trump says an agreement with Saudi Arabia for a civilian nuclear program calls for the Saudis to normalize relations with Israel through the Abraham Accords. Writing on Truth Social, the president also says the deal does not allow for uranium enrichment. The war between the U.S. and Iran now includes Iranian-backed Houthi rebels attacking Saudi tankers in the Red Sea with missiles and drones. The Saudi state news agency says one tanker was hit and set on fire. There are no reports of casualties. Speaking in Manila today, Secretary of State Marco Rubio called on the Houthis to stop the attacks. Rubio is in the Philippines for this week's ASEAN summit, where the U.S.-China relationship has been part of the focus, as Jan Kamazin-Brumby reports.
25: Rubio says, "We want it to be as positive as it possibly can be, but that won't come at the expense of our allies and our partners in the region or our presence here either." Earlier this week, China clashed with the Philippines, a U.S. ally, in the disputed South China Sea. The sea has become a flashpoint for potential conflict between Manila and Beijing that could also draw in the U.S. Rubio also met with Russian Foreign Minister Sergei Lavrov at the sidelines of the ASEAN summit, where they discussed ending the war in Ukraine. For NPR News, I'm Jan Kamenzin-Brumby in Taipei.
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26: For NPR News, in the Twin Cities, I'm Phineas Pope. Some home and cabin owners displaced by the wildfires burning in the Boundary Waters will be allowed limited access to check on their properties today. That's for evacuation zones in Lake County, along and near the Fernburg Trail east of Ely. The Lake County Sheriff's Office says affected property owners can check in at the Fall Lake Township Hall today. They need to present proof of residency and will be escorted by deputies, but they won't be able to stay. While fire activity has been relatively quiet this week, those evacuation orders remain in place. The trial of a white woman who used a racial slur against a black autistic child in Rochester enters its third day today. Shiloh Hendricks has pleaded not guilty to two charges of disorderly conduct. Catherine Richard was in the courtroom on Tuesday.
27: Yesterday, we heard a lot from the father of the child involved in this incident. The defense questioned him extensively on two things. One was when and how he received money raised by the NAACP. that was then subsequently put into a trust for his child. And the second thing they asked him a lot about was when he told Rochester police that he was worried Shiloh Hendricks, the defendant in this case, would become physically aggressive with his child. Today, we're expecting closing arguments and for the jury to begin deliberations. What's unclear right now is whether the defense will call a witness, and if they do, it's presumed that witness could be Shiloh Hendricks, but all of that is unclear at this point. I'm Catherine Richard in Rochester.
26: A man charged with bribing a juror during a Feeding Our Future fraud trial has been sentenced to 10 years in prison. Estelle Timmer-Wilcox has more.
1: Abdiaziz Farah was on trial in 2024 for stealing state money in the Feeding Our Future scheme. During that trial, he and two other defendants attempted to bribe a juror. They brought a bag with $120,000 in cash to a juror's home and promised her more if she voted to acquit. But that juror called police and reported the bribe. Farah pleaded guilty to those charges. At his sentencing hearing, he said he regrets making the bribe and apologized to the judge, his legal team, and the juror. Federal Judge Eric Tostrud called the bribe a serious crime against the justice system and handed down a sentence of 10 years. That's in addition to the 28 years Farah is currently serving for fraud. I'm Estelle Timmer-Wilcox.
26: Sunny and 61 degrees right now in Duluth, same for Moorhead in Winona 55. It's NPR News.
23: 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From the estate of Joan B. Kroc, whose bequest serves as an enduring investment in the future of public radio, and seeks to help NPR produce programming that meets the highest standards of public service in journalism and cultural expression. This is NPR.
0: This is Morning Edition from NPR News. I'm E. Martinez in Culver City, California.
18: And I'm Michelle Martin in Washington, D.C. Good morning. Israel's national elections this fall will include a vote for prime minister for the first time in 4 years. Benjamin Netanyahu is the country's longest-serving leader, but his approval ratings have fallen, and many Israelis are weary after nearly 3 years of war. A challenger to Netanyahu is surging in the polls, a political outsider who's tapping into a growing desire for change. NPR's Carrie Kahn reports.
2: A few hundred people fill rows of white plastic chairs on a backyard grassy hilltop in this rural northern town.
3: My Gadi Eisenkot.
2: They've come to hear Gadi Eisenkot, the 66-year-old former Israeli military chief who's upending traditional Israeli politics.
3: Erev tov.
2: He's more gruff than seasoned speaker, but he doesn't shy away from taking his newly formed Yasher party, which translates as straight or honest, into conservative strongholds. Places like Meona here in the north, far from Israel's power centers, Tel Aviv and Jerusalem. He may not have polish, but his rhetoric bites, especially when he touts his security credentials and military record. Look, combine the military service of all six leaders in the government now, multiply it by five, and that is still 5 years less than what I served, he says to applause. Most Israelis know his most public military story. He lost his son, a reservist, in Israel's war in Gaza. Two nephews were also killed there. Not long after his son's death, Eisenkot left Netanyahu's war cabinet, where he was a key advisor. He accused the prime minister of undermining deals to end the fighting and bring the hostages home. Israel needs leadership, straightforward leadership that knows how to look people in the eye, speak the truth, and above all, restore hope, he tells the crowd. Like many here, high school teacher Michal Kaminsky values those qualities, and what she says is Eisenkot's greatest appeal. He's not Netanyahu.
16: He listens, he doesn't blame, and he wants to create peace inside the people of Israel.
2: And unlike Netanyahu, Eisenkot doesn't speak fluent English nor give interviews to the foreign press. We were told we could attend the rally, but not ask any questions. Instead, at this early stage in the race, Eisenkot is concentrating on building his anti-establishment image, which seems to be working. He's edged Netanyahu from the top spot in several recent polls, says Moaz Rosenthal, a Jerusalem-based political scientist.
4: It's not only an Israeli thing, because, I mean, we know worldwide of the phenomenon of anti-politics, of people growing tired of politics, and Eisenkot is kind of riding this wave in a very effective way, no doubt about it.
2: And he stays clear of controversial topics. You won't hear him talking about Palestinians, occupation, or a two-state solution, says Rosenthal.
4: Israeli politicians have no interest in speaking about this topic right now. Public opinion does not support any type of really peaceful resolution.
2: Even suggesting a coalition with established Arab-Israeli parties has become a wedge issue.
6: Eisenkot מתכוון להקים ממשלת שמאל צרה.
2: Netanyahu started running these ads, accusing Eisenkot of collaborating with left-wing candidates and Arab parties who support Palestinian rights. Political psychologist Iran Halperin of Hebrew University says Netanyahu always gives voters someone to fear. But that's going to be hard with Eisenkot because he's definitely not a leftist or dovish on security.
7: It's very, very difficult for Netanyahu to mobilize people to actually get out to vote because they don't have anyone to hate.
2: Halperin says without a boogeyman, Netanyahu could see as much as a third of his right-wing party voters sit out Election Day. And Eisenkot has another advantage to siphon off Netanyahu's traditional base, his identity. He's a Mizrahi Jew of North African descent, and they traditionally vote conservative. Since Israel was created, prime ministers have only been of Ashkenazi or Eastern European heritage. Back at the Eisenkot rally, Ajwad Abudullah from a nearby Arab Druze village says he voted twice for Netanyahu, but not again. The government has not treated us well up here, he says, and everyone is tired of the constant wars. In Eisenkot, he says, we believe in this man to make a change in the country. Kerry Khan, NPR News, Miona, Israel.
0: Ebola has killed more than 1,000 people in the Democratic Republic of Congo. The head of the African Centers for Disease Control and Prevention disclosed the figures on Wednesday. Here's reporter Emmett Livingstone.
17: Inside an Ebola treatment center in eastern Congo, a moment of grief. It's been just over 2 months since Congo declared an epidemic in the eastern province of Ituri. But despite a rapid international health response, Ebola continues to spread. The World Health Organization says it's the fastest growing Ebola outbreak on record. Many people are sickening and dying without ever seeking treatment.
19: Let's be very clear. This outbreak remains ahead of us and we are still in a phase of catching up.
17: Dr. Tierno Balde is the World Health Organization incident manager for the ongoing Ebola response.
19: The main strategy is really to implement a very strong, very effective and very timely, you know, response by doing in-depth investigation of those cases, listing all of the contacts, helping them to follow those contacts.
17: Tracing contacts and persuading the sick to go to hospital is one of the key pillars of the Ebola response. But doing this in eastern Congo is phenomenally difficult. Take Ituri, the province at the epicenter of the outbreak, which has about 90% of the confirmed cases. It barely has passable roads, and armed groups have waged war here for decades. About 900,000 people live in displacement camps. Many people here are desperately poor, without easy access to running water. Despite public health warnings like this one carried on local radio, early symptoms of Ebola can still be difficult to recognize. Headaches and fever can resemble much more common diseases, such as malaria. In many places, Ebola is spreading in silence. And increasingly, it's spreading farther. This month, the virus reached two new provinces and the major trading hub of Kisangani, a city of more than a million people. So far, there's little panic in the capital, Kinshasa, downstream from Kisangani. But there's a sense that as the caseload grows, it's only a matter of time before Ebola spreads further. For NPR News, I'm Emmett Livingstone in Kinshasa.
5: I'm Annie Baxter. I'm part of the team of editors here at NPR News. I work with reporters all over the state in cities like Rochester, Moorhead, and Duluth. My work is made possible by the members of Minnesota Public Radio. Thank you. Here's the regional weather forecast from NPR News. A beautiful day, sunny skies, highs will be in the upper 70s to the mid 80s. For the metro area, sunshine, a high of 82, southwest winds only around 10 miles an hour. Partly cloudy skies overnight with lows in the mid 60s, back into the lower 80s under sunshine tomorrow. We warm up on Saturday, highs will be in the lower 90s. Sunday, hot, mid 90s. We have a chance for rain Sunday night. Monday, still hot with highs in the 90s.
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12: I'm Kathy Werzer with Minnesota Public Radio News. It's morning edition for a Thursday. Crews have made significant progress reining in wildfires in northeastern Minnesota thanks to cooler, wetter weather. What's left behind, though, has created a sense of grief and loss for folks with deep ties to iconic places like Lac La Croix, Crooked Lake, and Knife Lake in the Boundary Waters. But as Dan Crocker tells us, the fires also breathe new life into northern Minnesota's forests.
9: Stephanie Pearson has paddled in the Boundary Waters for almost her entire life. It's a place the Duluth writer visits for solitude and simplicity. But now she's grappling with how some places she knows so well will look and feel so alien, where some towering red and white pines hundreds of years old will be gone.
10: That's what's really psychologically difficult to wrap your head around, because I know that in my lifetime, these places are not going to grow back.
9: The wildfires have burned more than 100 square miles of forest so far, much of it in the wilderness. But Nick Petrak, fire staff officer for the Superior and Chippewa National Forests, says wildfire doesn't destroy everything in its path. It burns in a patchwork or mosaic pattern. Some of it is low-intensity fire that burns along the forest floor.
11: Which, to the average person, you might not even know there was a surface fire coming through it.
9: But he says other parts of the forest will look like a blackened moonscape, where the fire burned hot and fast early last week.
11: There are areas that you will see a sustained crown run, and it's basically black matchsticks, snags hanging out there. And that's a natural process also.
9: Northern Minnesota's boreal forest is part of what's known as a fire-dependent ecosystem. The forests have evolved with periodic wildfires, and they need fire to rejuvenate and stay healthy. I'm walking through a patch of forest next to the Dorothy Moulter Museum in Ely, with 80-year-old red pines soaring overhead. Fire officials lit a prescribed fire here 2 years ago, but the only sign of it now is some black charring on the base of their trunks.
20: So this charring is really just totally on the surface. So they have thick bark in order to try and protect themselves from the high heat of fire.
9: Kyle Gill is an expert in forest ecology with the University of Minnesota. He says whenever he hears people say how much we need rain, he reminds them that the forest also needs fire. He scans the forest floor, lush and green.
20: And so what I'm hoping to find here are some of the species that we think of as being fire-loving or fire-dependent. And right away, what I'm seeing is that there are species like bush honeysuckle. Another species a lot of people might know is largeleaf aster.
9: Blueberries also grow thick a couple of years after wildfires. Jack pines need heat from fires to open their cones to reproduce. Fire is destructive in the short term, Gill says, but in the long term, it's regenerative. Still, change is hard for humans who operate on much shorter time horizons. Jason Zaborski, who owns Ely Outfitting Company, remembers paddling through some of his favorite parts of the Boundary Waters shortly after the Ham Lake and Cavity Lake fires burned near the end of the Gunflint Trail about 20 years ago.
21: It was a little difficult for me to go back and do some of those routes because
13: it had changed so much and I had such memories, you know, all the big trees. And when I went back, it looked very different.
9: Now that he's older, he says he tries to remind himself that change is the one constant.
13: And the wilderness is always changing, and this is part of that.
9: Nick Petrak with the Forest Service says wildfires have also changed. There are more large fires in northern Minnesota than there used to be, and there's more fuel on the landscape after years of suppressing fires. Still, he says fire is healthy.
11: So I just, you know, encourage people to kind of take a look at it from more of a holistic approach.
9: He says the forest needs to burn, and more quickly than people think, it will return. Dan Crocker, NPR News, Ely.
12: 8:47 here on Morning Edition. Interesting story, of course. And in that part of the state, my gosh, very dry conditions. And it looks like it's just getting worse up there when it comes to potential fire conditions because of drought.
14: Yeah. So last week, the drought monitor put the boundary. Yeah. So last week, the drought monitor put the boundary.

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1: Saw expansion was that whole Boundary Waters area, the northern parts of St. Louis, Lake and Cook counties, most of St. Louis County now, actually in at least moderate drought, but the northern half in severe drought. And now drought has crept into the southeastern part of the state more too, southeast metro even. So southern Washington County into Dakota County, Goodhue counties into western Wisconsin, now in moderate drought. In the Twin Cities, which has been faring okay, now considered abnormally dry metro-wide.
2: Wow. So any hope for any rain in the future?
1: We do have a couple chances, you know, and all week we've been talking about how the difference with this next round of heat is we're not going to be in the center of it. It's that center that keeps you just bone dry, sunny, and conditions just continue to dry out. We're going to be more on the edge of the heat dome, so we will get some periodic disturbances. The first one moves in already late tomorrow in northern Minnesota, actually. We'll see some showers and thunderstorms where we need it the most. They are going to be hit and miss. It's just the nature of the convective season here, but a slight risk, even level 2 out of 5 for severe storms for northwestern Minnesota. And then what's left will track east across the Boundary Waters in northeastern Minnesota tomorrow night. But farther south, central southern Minnesota, maybe we'll see one or two of those showers make their way south overnight Friday night. But the better chance for us will come late Sunday into Sunday night. But again, even that is going to be hit and miss. So every couple days, we'll have at least some spotty chances, though, of at least some shower and thunderstorm activity.
2: Of course, that's with the heat dome. That's the heat and humidity for the weekend. Today and tomorrow, really not too bad.
1: Yeah, comfortable. Enjoy it because string of 90s starts Saturday as early as Friday if you're in the Red River Valley, and it's going to be hot into next week, Kathy, and humid too.
2: All right. Have a great day. Thanks, Ben.
1: You too, Kathy.
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2: Mike Lindell is trying to convert a late burst of support, including from the president, to an August gubernatorial primary win. The Republican businessman held a lengthy town hall last night in Sauk Center.
4: Donald Trump endorsed me and they find out I'm going to win Minnesota over these Republicans, and boy, they don't want Mike Lindell.
2: Lindell's ascent has come at the expense of fellow Republican candidate Kendall Qualls, who's finding the state party endorsement is not carrying its usual weight. Dana Ferguson reports from Brainerd.
5: Dozens of local Republican voters filled a bowling alley banquet room last week to hear from the party's endorsed slate. One by one, they walked up to the stage as a local Republican organizer introduced them.
6: Endorsed Minnesota governor candidate and U.S. Army veteran Kendall Qualls.
5: In May, Qualls prevailed in a 10-ballot marathon. Days later, GOP leaders let candidates out of commitments to abide by the convention's verdict in the governor's race. That paved the way for House Speaker Lisa Damith to power forward. MyPillow CEO Mike Lindell, also skeptical of the convention's voting technology, pressed on too. So for Qualls, that usual slingshot to a primary win brought little momentum.
7: Well, it's been a jump. It hasn't been a high dive springboard, if you will. Obviously, we have Lisa Damith that didn't honor her commitment to abide by the endorsement, so that's been an issue.
5: He says he's hopeful his campaign can find its stride with just weeks left.
7: We've had some hiccups with the state party, but here's at the end of the day, this endorsement process, we had a two-term governor, Tim Pawlenty. Much higher in name recognition, a lot more money, that still couldn't break through the endorsement process. And we're working hard to make sure that doesn't happen in our case.
5: Qualls is a former healthcare company executive who later founded a conservative issues think tank. He's run before, for Congress in 2020 and governor in 2022, and came up short. Qualls has made connections through those past campaigns, but knows he needs to sell more voters on his candidacy.
8: So grateful that all of you came out tonight. That's great.
5: Damith and Lindell come to the contest as more recognizable candidates. Damith has a sizable fundraising advantage over Qualls. Last week, Lindell got a boost when President Donald Trump endorsed him in the race. Qualls wants a televised debate so primary voters can size up the rivals. None are scheduled. Instead, Qualls has spent recent weeks responding to allegations that his nonprofit engaged in prior campaign work, which is barred under federal law. and that his running mate has been accused of financial

0: potential misconduct and was at the U.S. Capitol when rioters stormed it on January 6, 2021.
1: Obviously, we got challenges, but
0: Adam Schwarzy, a former Navy SEAL and the GOP-endorsed candidate for U.S. Senate, faces a similar challenge. He's in a crowded primary against former sports broadcaster Michelle Tafoya, former pro basketball player Royce White, and others.
2: There's been a lot of chaos this election cycle across the country, really, but certainly within Minnesota, we're not rowing in the same direction. I think that's a little bit disappointing.
0: Schwarzy says while Tafoya is better known and has more money, he's confident that his outsider message will break through.
2: The money and the D.C. is not going to win races because Americans don't want to be told who to vote for, again, on both sides of the aisle.
0: Renee Ross donned a baseball cap that lit up with an image of President Donald Trump, then with Qualls' name at the candidate forum. Ross says Qualls could bring in Republican voters, but some conservative independents or potentially Democrats too.
3: And I think he's the candidate that can do it. He's from outside, so he's not part of the established, you know, Republican, whatever you want to call it, here in this state. He's an outsider, but he's also such a successful businessman, and that's basically what the governor is.
0: Voters will decide next month whether the outsider message translates to a win and a ticket to the November ballot. Dana Ferguson, NPR News, Brainerd.
4: The Lynx have charged out to the best record in the WNBA midway through the season, but for all that success all year long, there's been something absent. Yesterday, that missing piece finally returned. Star forward Nafisa Collier made her season debut after off-season surgery, helping the Lynx beat the Seattle Storm 86-76. Collier played 22 minutes, led the Lynx with a double-double of 24 points and 10 rebounds. She looked good. After the game, she told reporters she's been eager to get back on the court for months.
5: I was just so excited. It was just like, I felt like a kid in a candy store. I couldn't wait to get on the court, to get with these guys. I don't know, just a lot of excitement. Like, I was just really just happy to be here.
4: Collier was sidelined by a left ankle injury in a playoff game last fall. She had surgery on both ankles during the offseason. Going into Fee's return, coach Cheryl Reeve told her team to keep playing like they've been all season.
6: I told the others that we didn't want to focus on Fee being out there. We just wanted to play like we've been playing, and Fee will find her way in and fit in. And that's exactly what she did. She found her spot. She's just a really good basketball player. And, you know, it was probably above anything I could have expected.
4: Both Reeve and Collier said there was some adrenaline that fueled her performance yesterday, but eventually it evened out, especially with her teammates' help. That includes Kayla McBride, who has scored 20 or more points for 8 games in a row. She said the team has been eagerly awaiting Collier's return.
7: It's fun, like the last 5 minutes of the game, knowing like, okay, it's time to see Fee do her thing, seeing the switch, seeing her make big baskets, big free throws. That's what she's made of, you know? And so I'm just happy for my friend and my teammate to just be out there doing the thing that she loves again at a high level. And we need her, you know, like I said, it just feels everything just falls into place.
4: Okay, so now there's a pause in the season as the WNBA heads into its All-Star weekend. The Lynx have 3 players going to the big game, star rookie Olivia Miles, who's amazing, along with Natasha Howard and Courtney Williams. Cheryl Reeve is the All-Star coach. Minnesota's next game, Tuesday of next week, against the Toronto Tempo at Target Center.
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4: Okay, here we go. Vicki and Glenn and Outing say, starting out our 31st anniversary the best way possible with a cup of coffee and listening to NPR. Yay. Concluding the day with a hike in Grand Portage. Congratulations, you kids. Pat Matamidi says, last baseball game of the season tonight for the Matamidi baseball team. Congratulations to the boys and coaches on a great season and showing great sportsmanship. Rose in Arden Hills says, happy birthday, Mark. I hope this year brings many wonderful memories. Brett in Egan says congrats to Niles for finishing up an amazing two-year stint in London as a Marshall Scholar. Good luck this weekend at the Rat Race 100-mile run in Scotland. Rachel in Minneapolis says, a very happy birthday to my favorite wife, Kimberly. I love you so much, and I would get you flowers, but our new cat would eat them. Pam in St. Paul says, happy 21st wedding anniversary to my wonderful husband, Bill. You make my life more beautiful. And Sharon or the Bird Chick in St. Louis Park says, happy 10th birthday, party pants, my sweet cheese, my very good retired sled dog.
1: 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Stay informed, intrigued, and delighted with me wherever you get your podcasts.
4: Here's the regional weather forecast from NPR News. A beautiful day, sunny skies. Highs will be in the upper 70s to the mid 80s. For the metro area, sunshine, a high of 82. Southwest winds only around 10 miles an hour. Partly cloudy skies overnight with lows in the mid 60s. Back into the lower 80s under sunshine tomorrow. We warm up on Saturday. Highs will be in the lower 90s. Sunday, hot, mid 90s. We have a chance for rain Sunday night. Monday, still hot with highs in the 90s.
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4: Kyra Miles, I got to be honest with you, I was a mess in my 30s, so I'm going to be listening carefully to what you have to say.
11: Yeah, me too, Kathy. You know, your 30s have a reputation, right? Are you 30, flirty and thriving, or are you just trying to hang in there? This decade is often described as the time when you're supposed to have life figured out. But for many people, that's not what it looks like. From what I've heard, your 30s can be a time of big transitions, career changes, relationship evolutions, and priority changes. So where do those expectations come from? Coming up in a few minutes, we're talking about the myths, the realities, and the opportunities that come with life in your 30s. And we want to hear from you too. Please call in, y'all. If you're in your 20s, what are you worried or excited about this next decade? And if you're in your 30s or past them, what do you wish you knew? Call 651-227-6000. That conversation is coming up after the news.
12: Live from NPR News in Washington, I'm Kristen Wright. President Trump says he's placing a condition on Washington's new nuclear agreement with Saudi Arabia. In a post on social media, he says the deal is subject to Saudi Arabia normalizing diplomatic relations with Israel by joining the Abraham Accords signed in 2020. The Saudi nuclear agreement allows the U.S. to build and run nuclear energy plants in the kingdom. The president's post also says the deal doesn't allow for the enrichment of uranium. Daniel Ben-Ayim is with the Middle East Institute, and he was a deputy assistant secretary of state in the Biden administration.
13: I think that the actual terms of this deal, at least as they've been reported, are kind of very unique in which a U.S. company might be operating inside Saudi Arabia without actually sharing sensitive nuclear technology. Those seem like terms that other countries wouldn't particularly want. But I think it is a real concern that other countries will say this is the new baseline and we can follow it. And it will require a lot of very careful and assertive diplomacy by the United States to make sure that this doesn't become the new normal for every country in the region, which I don't think would be in our interest.
12: That's Daniel Ben-Ayim speaking to Morning Edition. House Republicans are referring former special counsel Jack Smith to the Justice Department for possible prosecution. NPR's Carrie Johnson reports the lawmakers are citing statements Smith made under oath to Congress last year.
14: House Judiciary Chairman Jim Jordan, a Republican from Ohio, is urging the DOJ to investigate Jack Smith over the former prosecutor's testimony about his effort to gather phone records of GOP lawmakers. Jordan says Smith seems to have made false statements in a deposition last December. Smith led two criminal investigations of President Donald Trump, including an effort to charge Trump for interfering in the 2020 election. His team gathered records of certain lawmakers as part of that probe. Smith's lawyer says he gave candid testimony to the House about his work as special counsel, and he says the new referral is an effort to weaponize the justice system against a longtime civil servant. Carrie Johnson, NPR News, Washington.
12: Secretary of State Marco Rubio held direct talks with his Russian counterpart on the sidelines of a minister's summit in the Philippines today. NPR's Charles Maines reports their conversation focused heavily on Russia's war in Ukraine.
15: The meeting between Rubio and Russian Foreign Minister Sergei Lavrov lasted just over half an hour. Ahead of it, Rubio said the U.S. remained open to playing a role in ending the conflict between Russia and Ukraine if, Rubio added, the opportunity presented itself. A Russian Foreign Ministry readout said Lavrov had informed Rubio of the real situation on the battlefield. Russia insists its forces are steadily advancing, that despite Western intelligence that shows minimal Russian gains coming with heavy losses. Charles Maines, NPR News, Moscow.
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17: For NPR News, in the Twin Cities, I'm Phineas Pope. A man charged with killing three people in St. Paul on Monday was in court yesterday. Sagab Benisu is charged with murder, and his bail is set at $10 million. Charges against him say he opened fire on employees in an apartment management leasing office after being told he could not cancel his garage parking contract. Benisu will appear in court again on August 13th. And the man who pleaded guilty in the shooting of Minnesota lawmakers last year faces sentencing today. More from Estelle Timar Wilcox.
18: A federal judge in Minneapolis will hand down the sentence for Vance Belter. He pleaded guilty last month to fatally shooting former House Speaker Melissa Hortman and her husband Mark, and injuring Senator John Hoffman and his wife Yvette. In court filings, prosecutors asked the judge to impose two life sentences plus 40 years. They said Belter caused, quote, astonishing damage to his victims and the state of Minnesota, and said he should spend the rest of his life in prison. Belter's attorney agreed to that sentencing recommendation and said Belter wants to take responsibility for his actions. He is asking to serve his time in a Florida prison. The sentencing hearing is scheduled for 10 this morning in Minneapolis. I'm Estelle Timar Wilcox.
17: Former Minnesota Senator Nicole Mitchell is running for Woodbury City Council a year after she was convicted of felony burglary. Mitchell resigned her seat in the legislature after a jury found her guilty of breaking into her stepmother's home. The DFLer filed for the nonpartisan office this week. Mitchell says she'll focus on clean water issues and transparency in city government. Mitchell says voters have been understanding about the case.
19: Most people, if I get to the door, they say, oh, you know, we supported you before, we support you still, and they kind of understand that the level of charges in my case was based more on politics than reality for how family situations are usually handled. So I think there's a lot of empathy.
17: Multiple candidates are running for at-large city council seats. Right now in Red Wing, sunny 57 degrees, you're listening to NPR News.
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11: Good morning. I'm Kyra Miles in for Angela Davis, and you're listening to NPR News. Glad you could join us today. Okay. So today we're talking about our 30s, and disclaimer, I'm 27. I'm in my late 20s and approaching that big 30. But when I think about my 30s, I flip-flop between this vision of having life figured out, you know, 30, flirty and thriving and glamorous, or feeling behind and like it's all downhill from here. The 30s have a reputation, and today we're going to talk about it. Where do those expectations come from? Are today's 30-somethings following a different path than previous generations? And what does research tell us about this stage of life? From what I've heard, your 30s can be a time of big transitions, career changes, relationship evolutions, and a shift in priorities. I look to my friends in their 30s for wisdom, while also commiserating with my 20-something peers. Today, we're talking about the myths, the realities, and the opportunities that come with your life in your 30s. And I want to hear from you, too. If you're in your mid to late 20s, like me, call in. Let's talk. What are you worried or excited about for this next decade? And if you're in your 30s or past them, what do you wish you knew? Help us figure it out. Pick up the phone and call us at 651-227-6000 or 800-242-2828. Now, we have our guest today, and in the studio with me is Melissa Ertl. Melissa is a researcher and assistant professor of psychology at the University of Minnesota. She's also a licensed psychologist and provides therapy to clients. Thanks for being here, Melissa.
2: Thank you very much. I'm happy to be here.
11: Yeah. And calling in remotely, we have Audra Nuru. Audra is the director of family studies and professor at the University of St. Thomas in St. Paul. Her research explores how we communicate to construct identities and navigate periods of change. Thanks for joining us, Audra.
21: Thanks so much for having me. I'm glad to be here.
11: Yeah. Okay, Audra, I'll start with you first. Sometimes we look at our 30s like the time we have to have stuff figured out. But where does that idea come from? Why does it seem like to have such a hold on us?
21: Yeah, so many of us are carrying around these deadlines for our lives, right? Like somehow we know exactly where we think we should be by 30, mm-hmm. even when we're never stopped to ask where those deadlines come from. Mm-hmm. And I don't think we invent those expectations on our own. I think we inherit them. We learn them so early that they stop feeling like these cultural scripts and just start feeling like reality. And there's actually a term for this. Bernice Newgarten called it a social clock. Hmm. And that's just this idea that every culture develops an expectation or these expectations about when major life events are supposed to happen. And without even realizing it, we begin measuring ourselves against that timeline. But like you said in the intro, the times have changed. The timeline, even though the times have changed, this timeline keeps moving and those scripts remain the same, even though census data shows us that people today are marrying much later than they did 50 years ago. We're becoming parents later. Our work lives are much less linear than they used to be. And so these milestones moved, but many of the expectations didn't. And I think that gap between where life actually is and where we think it should be is where so much of that pressure lives.
11: Mm. Melissa, from a psychological perspective, what makes your 30s different from your 20s, or what tends to change during this decade?
2: Yeah, I think a lot about, your sense of self and your identity. They've shifted in your 20s. They might be coalescing. You start to really feel like you know yourself. You know, you've seen how you've responded to stress. You're able to sort of know yourself, know your values and what you like and what you don't, pursue your interests and what you're good at. So hopefully, ideally, by your 30s, that feels like confidence, self-efficacy, you know, the ability to really start to pursue what you want to in life.
11: But does it always?
2: It's a good question. I think more and more there are sort of these delays that people are experiencing. You know, I think some of that can be structural, financial uncertainty, rising student debt and housing costs. You know, people feel these delays really concretely. And, you know, sometimes I think it's helpful to think of them not as like derailments. You know, people are still on track to pursue what they're trying to. But, I think especially when you're thinking about this social clock that Audra mentioned, there's a lot of comparison there, and that really causes stress for people.
11: Yeah. I want to take a call. We have Matt in Stillwater. Hi, Matt. What would you like to say?
22: Hi there, Kaya. I'm a high school English teacher. I have my students read The Great Gatsby every year. Mm. There's a wonderful passage in there where the main character, who's been going to a series of, you know, drunken, debauched parties throughout the book, realizes with suddenness that he's about to turn 30, and it's like this pivotal moment where he realizes it's time to stop third wheeling and kind of take control of his own life. And I had sort of a similar realization myself. I was about to turn 30, and I was hiking with a friend, and she said, "So how do you feel about, you know, the fact that you're going to turn 30 soon?" And I said, "Oh, no, I'm going to be 29. And she said, "No, dude, you're going to be 30 this year." And I did some quick math and realized she was right. I think I was just, not ready to look it in the face. So to your point about there being expectations and so on, and being, you know, solidly out of my 30s now, I can look back and say, you know, it was a wonderful decade, and, you know, it kind of comes as it comes, and it wasn't like this it wasn't this tragedy that I think I sort of had worried that it was about to be.
11: Right. Audra, can you speak to that of not quite wanting to look your 30s in the face?
21: Yeah, I think that most of us do that at some point, right? Mm. And we think, oh no, maybe I didn't get out of this what I thought I could have. And I think that one of the things that we don't talk enough about is that life happens fast, and it mm-hmm. often asks us to kind of grieve paths that we didn't get to live. But the good news is that the 30s aren't an ending, right? It's another new beginning. It's a new relationships that we maybe haven't reimagined, or family that we didn't picture, or a version of a future that we didn't know that we would have. And so I think as you approach the 30s, there's that cultural script that, oh no, we have to get everything in. But really, it's just another opening. It's just another opportunity or possibility.
11: Yeah. Melissa, when you're talking with some of your clients and stuff like that, do you see people putting pressure on themselves because they feel like they're falling behind? And what do you tell them?
2: Yeah. Oh, definitely. You know, I think that pressure is really real. You know, I think there's imposter syndrome. I think people are seeking that kind of mental readiness and mm-hmm. psychological readiness for these major life milestones. And when you're noticing people around you taking those steps and you don't feel any closer to it, you know, I think people feel really isolated in that, even though it's happening on a bigger level and many people are feeling it.
11: Yeah, I want to take another call from Aaron in Bloomington. Hi, Aaron. What would you like to say?
0: Good morning. I think that what I have to say is really relevant to the last thing that was just discussed, which is the stigma kind of and feeling of, you know, how we could potentially feel isolated if we're not achieving these landmark goalposts in our 30s. I think that I'm 36 and I do not have children and I don't plan on having children and I'm not married and I've never been married. And sometimes it has been a bit isolating feeling when a lot of my peers and friends are focusing on those goals. But what I want to highlight and celebrate is that because I haven't focused on those goals, I've had a lot of space in my life to focus on other journeys. I would say my 30s has been a time of incredible self-growth in my hobbies and my interests. I started a band. I'm performing solo music for the first time in my life.
11: Nice.
0: I'm gardening more than ever. I have a wildlife tracker who's certified, and a lot of my friends with children who are married say, wow, how do you have the time? And I just think it's funny to realize, well, in our 30s, we do have limited time, and it just depends on how do we spend that time? What are we doing with that time? And I've chosen to spend my time growing in these maybe non-traditional ways. Mm. Like, I don't have a family, and I don't have a husband, but it doesn't mean I don't have worth or value in my 30s. And it's really exciting to find other people my age, too, who are so focused on self-growth in these kind of potentially non-traditional ways.
11: Mm-hmm. It sounds like you're doing a lot, Aaron. That sounds really cool. Audra, I have a question. You know, I feel like I always hear people say like their 30s are like the best decade of their lives, or they really feel really comfortable with themselves. Why might that be?
21: Yeah, I don't know if every decade has just one purpose, but I do think that the questions that we ask ourselves change. And I think in our 20s, we often ask things like, can I do this? Mm. But by our 30s, the question really becomes, do I want this? Mm. And so I think that's kind of what the last caller was talking about too. It's like this idea of, I can do these things, but what do I want? And that answering that question over and over and over again helps us kind of get that clarity.
11: Yeah. And Melissa, I feel like these milestones, I'm putting quotations around that, seem to be getting later as mm-hmm. well. Like people are having children later, owning houses later. If we can own a house in this economy, mm-hmm. that's a whole nother conversation. Are people really falling behind, or is it just a matter of perception, or how has that perception changed over time?
2: Yeah, so there's definitely evidence to suggest over time these milestones are being delayed. They're happening later and later for people, you know, marriage, house, you know, career, you know, all of these things, especially since more and more folks are going to college and graduate school and their initial jobs are delayed by some of that educational attainment. But I do think there is an idea here that the 30s used to feel like this deadline that you mm-hmm. had to meet. You know, you had to be doing something by 30. You heard, you know, people make marriage pacts. They think, oh, if I'm not yeah. with somebody by 30, let's get together. But, you know, I think so more so now we're realizing as people get to this age, you know, I think there's a lot of flexibility here. Mm-hmm. And I think Audra was exactly right when she mentioned, you know, you really can pursue what you want to. There's a lot of agency involved in that. And I think the 30s are about intentionality, or they can be for a lot of people. Mm-hmm. And that's what Erin mentioned in all these hobbies and interests and expertise she's developing, gardening, all of this amazing stuff that, you know, you might not have if you're pursuing other things. Exactly.
11: Mm-hmm. If you're listening right now and you're in your mid to late 20s, call in and let's talk about what you're worried or excited about. And if you're in your 30s or past them, what do you wish you knew? What advice do you have? Call us at 651-227-6000 or 800-242-2828. Now, Melissa, we were talking earlier about how it also changes based on your environment, whether you're in the cities or rural. I'm from rural North Carolina, so people getting married right outside of college, super normal. Mm-hmm. But, you know, when you move to a more metropolitan or urban area, it's different. Mm-hmm. Can you talk about those changes and like how that looks different person to person?
2: Totally. Yeah. And in my therapy practice, you know, I work with clients not just in Minnesota, but in other states too. You know, I can work with folks in 40 states across the U.S. and based on my license. And I think it's really different based on people's context. You know, clients who are living in New York City, where, you know, the average age of parenthood and marriage is far later, in late 30s. Mm-hmm. You know, I think people early in their 30s, you know, notice some people getting married and think that that's equivalent to a 22-year-old getting married. Mm-hmm. It shifts. And I think that perception is interesting. It allows people that autonomy to do more earlier prior to some of these other milestones. And it just changes what the, you know, arch of your life starts to look like, really.
11: We have Brianna in Duluth on the line. Hi, Brianna. What do you got for us?
3: Hi, thanks so much for having me and for having this conversation. I think for me, so I'm 36 years old, and I think for me, my 30s have actually been really challenging, which I hadn't anticipated. You just kind of imagine you're going to go through these life milestones and things are going to become really positive and great. And so I think it's important to have that lens that things, you know, could be challenging, but they do help you become a more resilient person. So for me, for example, my husband and I waited to have children because we wanted to travel and have that time together before we expanded our family. And so we waited to have kids until early 30s. And then unfortunately we miscarried and had years of infertility, unexplained infertility. And then luckily we were able to become spontaneously pregnant, like the week we were supposed to start IVF. So lots of ups and downs for us. But then also while I was 6 months pregnant with our child, my father passed away. Mm-hmm. So this would have been in January 2025. And so it's kind of going through those milestones at different times from your friends, but then also maybe being the first person in your group to have one of those milestones, like a parent passing away and having to navigate that without really having that community to lean on.
11: Yeah. Thank you so much for sharing, Brianna. Melissa, can you talk to like what those challenging things that can happen as you age, you know, passing of loved ones, family planning and those challenges?
2: Yeah. And I think that's exactly right. You know, the 30s are this time. A lot of people refer to it as like the career and care crunch. You know, you might be focusing intensely on your career, getting established. You also may have family responsibilities, aging parents that you're contending with, you know, your own life challenges. You may receive a diagnosis for, you know, a health condition that you weren't expecting. Mm-hmm. You know, I think things do really start to shift and there is a lot of difficulty there and there can be really intense strain during this decade in a way that's a little bit different from the freedom of your 20s that early exploration might provide. Things start to really change. Mm-hmm. And, you know, particularly when it comes to, you know, family, death of a loved one, diagnoses, health conditions, you know, these are major, major adversities that shape who you are. You know, everything about your life will change in an instant in a moment like that. And, you know, I think that kind of, you know, can be traumatic, you know, but I think there's growth on the other side of it. But while you're going through it, you know, this is difficult. And if you're, like mentioned, you know, the first to deal with it, you know, you're showing others around you, your friends, what this really can look like, how hard it can be.
11: And I feel like as you get older, at least with my friends, and if you're a woman or you have a uterus, you're thinking about the child question too, like whether you're going to have kids, whether you're not going to have kids, how, when, et cetera. Is that something that comes up too in your talk with your clients?
2: Oh, absolutely. It's such a huge decision, you know, and it's usually, you know, kind of a relational decision. Are we ready for this? So it's talking about getting two people's timelines on track, which is difficult. But, you know, I think there's a ton of social comparison there too. And then, you know, the topic of fertility was brought up, that's not a given. Not everybody will be able to have children. So I think there's so, and especially as people delay parenthood, you know, there's real struggle with that for sure. I see that more and more every day.
11: Audra, I want to talk about like kind of this idea of like a chapter closing when you're 30 and like, you know, reinventing yourself kind of. How does our sense of identity continue to evolve during adulthood? Do we ever really stop figuring out who we are?
21: Yeah, I don't think identity ever really stops. There's this study by Daniel Gilbert at Harvard that I come back to all the time because I think it captures it so well. He asked thousands of people to think about two versions of themselves, the person they were 10 years ago and the person they expected to be 10 years from now. And almost everyone could see just how much they had changed over the last 10 years. But most people assumed that the changing was mostly behind them, that they'd stopped. And at every single age, they were wrong. So I think that part of the reason I like this study, and I think that part of the reason that we get this wrong is because we imagine that there's this finished version of ourselves. Like there's this finished product we're eventually supposed to become. But life doesn't really work that way. It doesn't stop changing. Our relationships change, our experiences change, the responsibilities we carry change, and all of those things continue shaping who we are. Yeah. So yeah, we're never really finished becoming.
11: But can the 30s also be a time of reinvention? You know how like when you're from go to high school to college, you're like, I'm going to reinvent myself and I'm a new person now. Can your 30s be that?
21: Absolutely. That's what I think is most refreshing about your 30s, is that in the 20s, you're figuring out who it is that you're exploring who it is that that person is. And I think that the 30s are all about figuring out, well, is this what I want? And I really like that we keep circling back about this idea of milestones and timelines, right? Because I don't actually think that there is a universal timeline. I think that what we actually share is that wondering, right? Like we all wonder whether we're behind or whether we're making the right choices and whether we're where we're supposed to be. And we spend a lot of time comparing those milestones without comparing the circumstances that shape them. So we compare someone else's marriage to our single life or someone else's career to our own without seeing that everything that shaped those paths. And so the timing of our lives only makes sense in the context of our lives.
11: Absolutely. I want to take a call from John in Minneapolis. Hello, John. What would you like to share?
5: Hey there. This is John in Minneapolis. I've been really enjoying the conversation so far. However, I'm going to display a slightly differing view here. Throughout my 20s, I, like many of the people in this conversation, felt kind of lost, felt adrift. And a lot of people in my friend group, a lot of people around me felt similarly and, you know, kind of convinced me that, you know, you're this knucklehead and, you know, you're never going to be able to buy a house because you're a young millennial and you're never going to be able to, you know, reach your dreams because, oh, the boomers got everything good and woe is me. And don't get me wrong, like, yeah, all of that. But the thing that really shifted for me in the last even year, because I recently turned 31, at 29, if you would have caught me, I would have thought, I'm never going to be much. I'm never going to make it. I'm never going to get my dreams. I'm never even going to own a home. Hell, I may never even get married. And here I am a year later from simply just shifting the mentality and saying, okay, let's see if we can put something together here. And I look at myself at 31 and say, I'm a captain on a fire department. I'm a fire marshal. I own not only a home, but a couple of apartment buildings. I have a wonderful, wonderful relationship. I have a really stellar life. And in the day-to-day, sure, it's hard. And there are daily things I have to overcome and challenges that I need to get over. But in a broad sense, it took kind of zooming out to that 10,000-foot view and saying, okay, I have resources at my disposal. I have people who love me. I have people who support me. And I may not have everything pointing my way, but let's see what I can make out of it. And shifting that mentality truly was the difference between seeing myself as a failure and being a success. So I really wanted to share with others that you can do it. You got it. It's hard. You got it.
11: Thanks for the encouragement, John. Melissa, how do you shift that mentality from, like John mentioned, it, 29, like in this kind of pit of despair versus turning 30 and being like, okay, positive outlook?
2: Yeah. I mean, I hear in John's story, turning the corner from that period of liminality of the 20s into this kind of agentic, I can make things happen for myself. You know, I can pursue this and, you know, hey, maybe I'm good at this. You know, I think that there's a lot that John shared that highlights kind of how you move into this acceptance of who you're becoming as you age. And then also, you know, there's evidence to suggest that emotional stability improves with age and is, you know, improved in your 30s compared to your 20s. So I think that people are really better at coping, and that can be reflected in the way that you're able to tackle challenges when they come to you, the way you're able to say, you know, hey, maybe I am ready to be a marshal or a captain. I can do this. I can pursue this goal.
11: Audra, I want to ask you a question. It's shifting the conversation a little bit, but how do other identity markers shape the transitions we have in our 20s to our 30s? We talked about where we live, but how does race or gender identity come into play when we talk about the culture that we're in?
21: Yeah, I think that all of these identity markers definitely shape and form not only the way that our identity, like our self-concept, develops, but also the ways that we interact in community and the ways that we talk about identity. All of those things shape the way that we interact with the world. And I think that, first of all, I love John's story, right? And I think sharing that shows just, right, like at any point you can kind of shift the way that you are thinking, the way that you talk about your self-concept, the way that you see your self-concept, and become something new.
11: I want to take a call from Martin in St. Paul. Hi, Martin. What'd you like to share?
6: Hi. Thanks for having me. I have been really enjoying the conversation and was excited that I was listening to the radio at the right time. I am 32. I think like I had a lot of expectations about what my 30s would be like and what my life would look like when I was 20. And I also had high expectations of what 25 would look like.
11: Mm-hmm.
6: And 25 came around and my life didn't look like what I thought it looked like when I was 20. And then 30 came around and it didn't look like what I thought it would look like when I was 25. But in my 20s, I had a strong drive and I had clear vision of what life would look like and my work. I didn't live in Minnesota. I think if you'd asked me when I was 25, oh, would you ever live in Minnesota? I would have probably laughed and said no. and then in my late 20s, I followed my partner here, and now I live in Minnesota.
11: Mm-hmm.
6: And, you know, I've gone through ups and downs over the years, but I've also learned and continuously learned that, you know, I can't know the future. And things, kind of work out, and also you have to work for the things that I have to work for the things that I want, and then sometimes it's also just easier to let go and see what happens. Like I used to live in California, and it was very busy, and my life was insane and busy, and there was traffic everywhere and all these people. And now I live in Minnesota. I live in St. Paul, and life is quieter and life is easier, and I can get across town in 20 minutes and see friends and still be home for dinner. And I think like my quality of life keeps increasing.
11: Mm.
6: And of course there's ups and downs, you know, like, oh, you know, things are more expensive and, you know, my cat is sick or
11: right.
6: things like that. But
11: yeah.
6: I also know that I have built community.
11: Yeah.
6: And
11: yeah.
6: I have a great partner, who,
11: right.
6: All those.
11: Well,
6: things
11: thank
6: combined,
11: you, Martin.
6: Like,
11: I want to make sure we get to other callers and make sure that our guests are able to talk, to respond to that as well, because something that I'm hearing a lot from the people who have been calling in who are in their 30s or been past their 30s is like this idea of expectations, having disappointment and then overcoming it. Melissa, how can we like manage those like expectations and disappointment that might come as we're like going from our 20s to our 30s?
2: Yeah, I think there is a huge need to sort of like almost grieve the lives that
11: yeah.
2: you didn't live. You know, that's a loss. The things that you weren't able to do. I think that's exacerbated by the COVID pandemic for people who maybe had aspirations to
11: yeah.
2: travel and, you know, were restricted in that way, or, you know, other goals that they were wanting to pursue during that time, weddings, things that weren't happening societally. But I think that there's a real need for you to look at your life and think about what you had thought you'd do and, you know, come to some acceptance of that, because it's there. I think people feel that pretty distinctly.
11: Yeah, and Melissa, about the COVID-19 pandemic, how does that shape the way this generation forms our ideas and maintains our friendships? Like, are we still seeing those effects today?
2: I think so. I think for some people, those feel like lost years and lost time. And I think it can warp your conception of your time. We were joking earlier that I forgot how old I was for a second. And I think that that's part of it, you know, but I think that's really real. Definitely.
11: If you're listening to our conversation, why don't you call in? If you're approaching your 30s, what are you worried about? And if you're in your 30s or past them, what do you wish you knew? Call us at 651-227-6000 or 800-242-2828. In the meantime, we'll continue our conversation in just a moment. But first, let's get an update on today's news headlines with Phineas Pope.
17: Good morning, Kyra. President Trump says he's very disappointed in Yemen's Houthis and has threatened major military punishment against Iran-backed rebels if their attacks on ships continue. The president said on social media today, if they do this again, the U.S. will hold Iran responsible. Trump said the Houthis had previously been acting very responsibly after facing U.S. strikes last year in response to rebel attacks on commercial vessels. The U.S. House adopted a $95 billion budget proposal backed only by Republicans, a long-shot effort to fund the Iran war and other White House priorities. Speaker Mike Johnson worked yesterday to push it over objections from Democrats and some GOP holdouts as a priority before the midterm elections. Democrats argue the money should be spent at home, including on efforts to lower costs for Americans. It goes next to the Senate. The Minnesota man who pleaded guilty to killing a top Democratic state lawmaker and her husband is due to be sentenced in federal court. Vance Belter confessed to the June 2025 fatal shooting of the House Speaker Melissa Hortman and her husband Mark. He also agreed to plead guilty to attacking Senator John Hoffman and his wife Yvette. Belter faces two consecutive life sentences plus 40 years in prison. Sentencing is set for 10 this morning. OpenAI has disclosed an unprecedented cyber incident where its AI system allegedly hacked into another AI company. OpenAI CEO Sam Altman stated that the incident occurred during model evaluations. AI startup Hugging Face detected an intrusion into its data processing systems. The co-founder of Hugging Face confirmed the attack was from an AI agent, noting it was mind-blowing that it happened autonomously. And French lawmakers have approved a bill banning children under 15 from using social media. The move makes France the first country in the EU to pass a blanket ban on platforms as concerns grow worldwide over the harmful effects of digital content on kids. Both chambers of the parliament voted this week in favor of the measure. The bill also bans the use of mobile phones in high schools. More coming up at 10. 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
7: What's inside your junk drawer? 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It's about what we hold on to and why. We revisit the emotionally charged world of professional organizers. They answer your questions next time on 1A.
11: That's 1A with Jen White next at 10 a.m. here on NPR News. Then at noon, listen to Minnesota Now, hosted by Nina Moyney. Monday morning at 9, Angela will be back talking about layoffs. They're making headlines across industries from tech and manufacturing to healthcare and retail. 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
11: 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And we're going to go to a call right now from Lisa in Fargo, North Dakota. Hi, Lisa. What would you like to share?
1: Hi. I am actually 36. And so I went most of my 20s just kind of going from a good vibe to a good vibe, like just having fun. And when I kind of hit 26, 27, I was married. I had a house. And I realized that that's not what fit what I wanted. And so I guess kind of as a late bloomer around COVID, I started really asking myself the hard questions. And I was almost 30 at that point. And at that time, I realized that's not what I wanted. So kind of going back to your guys' point earlier is you can remake yourself in your 30s to fit how you want to be. And I think it was beautiful to kind of, it wasn't a 100% shift, but I no longer am married and I, you know, I don't have a house anymore, but I'm probably one of the happiest times I've had in my life now at 36.
11: Amazing. I'm so glad. Melissa, how do we get to the point of figuring out what we want? You know, I feel like we think about what we should have and what we should want, but how do you get to actually thinking about what you want?
2: Yeah, I think a lot about how people discover their values. Like, what's truly important to you? You know, is it your community? Is it family? Is it achievement? You know, academics? Is it, you know, learning a new skill? You know, I think that the more that people can get in touch with what really makes them happy and then live by those values and make decisions according to those, I think you find more happiness that way, definitely. And I think we heard that in the caller's story. Yeah. And I think that, you know, I love that story because it really is about reinvention and allowing the 30s to let you live the life that you want to, which can mean leaving a relationship that isn't for you, you know, selling a house, you know, making a big change like that. You know, I think that it's difficult to do, but I think on the other side of that awaits, you know, something fresh, something new that really you might be missing.
11: Yeah. Audra, I feel like this period, this transitions in general are kind of plagued by self-doubt. And people often think this uncertainty is something to overcome and that when I'm in my 30s, I will not doubt myself anymore. That doesn't seem the case based on our callers. Can uncertainty be a healthy part of adulthood?
21: Absolutely. I think one word that keeps coming back to me when we're talking about just the 30s is this word fuzzy, right? And I don't mean chaotic or lost. I mean fuzzy because so much is still coming in to focus. And I think Lisa's point of when she was talking about her life was going one way and then she wanted to follow a different path, I think that happens more frequently than maybe we talk about. That one clear path that we thought we were following begins splitting into many, many, many different paths. Mm-hmm. And I think what catches many of us off guard is that uncertainty can feel so much like failure, and we often interpret it as a sign that something has gone wrong. But maybe that fuzziness isn't a sign that anything has gone wrong. Maybe it's simply what growth feels like before we have the benefit of hindsight.
11: Mm-hmm. Thank you so much. I want to take another call from Rachel in St. Paul. Hi, Rachel. What's going on?
4: Hi. There's so much about this conversation I could talk for hours, but I'm 42, and I really identify with this question of timeline. I think I think this is an age-old question, at least for, I guess I'm a millennial technically, because when I was in my 20s, I think all of my friends were asking this question, and I think we had this quarter-life crisis at 25.
11: Mm-hmm.
4: And I think for me, my own story was my mom got diagnosed with a terminal cancer when I was 26, and she passed away when I was 29. Mm-hmm. And I identified with a prior caller talking about a parent dying out of sync and out of timeline, as a therapist put it for me, of our typical life path, and that none of my friends were going through that experience. Mm-hmm. And unlike a lot of people with COVID, that was the time in my life when I felt like I was sort of off the life train and delayed. And things that I wanted to do, like travel, I wanted to go to grad school in Israel. I probably would have been dating more, pursuing relationships more. I wasn't, because I was wanting to spend time with my mom, and I was caring for her, and I wanted to be with my family. Mm-hmm. But it also, I think, really helped me I think I was already kind of questioning this idea of timeline. Yeah. And I think it really helped me kind of, at the same time I was starting grad school at a much later age than typical. I was starting my career at a later age than most people mm-hmm. in my class. And I think it helped me just kind of reframe of like, we all have our own timeline. Right. We have our own pace. Some of us are fast. Some of us are slow. We go backwards and forwards. Life isn't a continuous single line mm-hmm. forward. And what I loved about my 30s was I did feel like I had this sense of self-confidence and comfortableness with myself.
11: Exciting.
4: That I didn't have in my 20s. And I feel like that's what a lot of friends identified with, of just feeling more comfortable in your own skin. And and then when I was later on in my 30s, I never met a partner. And I really wanted to be a parent. And mm-hmm. so because I have a uterus, was able to become a parent on my own.
11: Rachel,
4: It
11: sounds like you're talking, you're identifying with a lot of what other callers have said. And there's one thing I wanted to hone in on that you said, and directed to Melissa, about confidence. Does our confidence actually grow with age? Like, can I expect to be all confident and glamorous like I want to be when I turn 30?
2: So there's definitely some evidence that emotional stability increases. You know, you're getting used to how you respond to stress. You're becoming more adept at handling challenging situations in life. You know, I don't think that confidence increases for everybody, but I think there is something to this idea of feeling comfortable with yourself, knowing who you are in a more serious way. And that in and of itself brings some stability for sure. But I think that, you know, some callers have highlighted, you know, still feeling like, you know, we don't have it all worked out. Yeah. And sometimes that still produces that feeling of uncertainty. Yeah.
11: I want to talk about something else that Rachel mentioned, was this phrase, quarter life crisis. It was something that I was thinking a lot about when I turned 25. And I think there's some like funny ways you can think about it. Like, I ran a 5K and I am now really obsessed with grass in the yard, you know. But there's also really serious things that can happen in that age range as you're transitioning into your 30s. How do you talk about a quarter life crisis with your clients, or does that come up at all?
2: Yeah, it does come up. I think people intensely feel like attachment to certain ages with certain expectations, like we've been talking about. I think 25 is this halfway point that people start to really say, how has this decade been going? You know, like, am I on track for this, you know, mystical future that's ahead of me that I'm expecting based on my peers and my social milieu? And I think that at 25, people start to take stock and really see, you know, what's working for me? How do I like, you know, what's going on, how I've been exploring, how I've been figuring things out for myself. But I think there's definitely something to that quarter life crisis. I think it puts things into perspective for people, and it might even accelerate what they want from the last 5 years of their 20s. Mm-hmm. Like, maybe I need to buckle down a little bit more now and really get it figured out.
11: Yeah. If you're listening to our conversation now and you want to ask a question or give a comment, call us at 651-227-6000 or 800-242-2828. Audra, earlier you mentioned about 20s being, you know, the time to explore, the time people think about exploring. If that's the case, what are your 30s about?
21: Yeah, I don't think that there's one thing. I think that what the 30s are about, coming into your own and asking yourself, what do I want this chapter of my life to look like? Mm. I think that one comment back of when we were talking about what is it, when are we going to arrive? When are we going to feel like this adult? I hear people saying like, well, I didn't know adulting was going to feel like this. And mm-hmm. I actually think that a lot of people are waiting for a moment when they're finally going to feel like they've arrived. But after talking to so many people, I'm just not convinced that moment ever comes. I think life seems to look a lot more like continuing to figure things out while taking on these new responsibilities than finally feeling like you've figured it out. I think that the 30s are just an extension of more becoming who you are. And like Melissa said, sometimes there's some confidence in that, but sometimes there's revelations of, hey, the things that I was doing doesn't fit me anymore. And that's okay too.
11: I also want to make sure in this conversation, we have to address the societal place that we're in. We talked a little bit about COVID-19 and how that's affecting this generation of elder Gen Zs and younger millennials. But a lot of transitions are fueled by money. If you want a house, if you mm-hmm. want a kid, and a lot of people are following non-traditional career paths. Audra, could you talk about like the place in society we're in and how that's also impacting the life transitions?
21: Yeah, the census data definitely shows that we're marrying later, we become parents later, our work lives are not linear, the economy isn't the same one that our parents or grandparents inherited. So there's a lot of choices that are being made, particularly in the 20s and 30s at this point, that other generations may not have had to reconcile with. And so I think those definitely play into how people decide what comes next in their life.
11: Yeah. I want to take a call from Mo in Wayzata. Whoa. Hey, Mo.
10: Hey, how are you guys doing?
11: Good. What would you like to share? Wayzata. Whoa. Hey, Mo.
10: Hey, how are you guys doing?
11: Good. What would you like to share?

0: and how much you need to put in them. Mm-hmm. You know, teaching, experiencing, all of these things. So you start to feel how finite time is, and you want to capture every moment. And I feel like that's why everyone starts cataloging and doing things, you know, trying to do things as much as they can within the small time we have.
1: Mm-hmm. Yeah. This idea of time is running out. Audra, what are some misconceptions about your 30s that you wish people would stop believing?
2: Yeah, you know what I hear more than anything when people talk about this particular decade? It's this word should, right? Mm. I should be married now. I should be owning a home by now. I should be knowing what I'm doing now. And here's the thing about that word should. It arrives sounding like this fact, and it has the weight of a fact. But when we slow down and actually look at it, it's worth pausing to ask, like, where did that should come from? Mm-hmm. Because every should comes from somewhere. And at some point we heard it maybe from a voice in our childhood or from a movie, and we absorbed it so completely that we've been reciting it ever since without really noticing whether it actually serves us or fits our life.
1: Mm-hmm. And Melissa, we've heard from calls too about how relationships change in your 30s. What are those changes, and what do they look like between friendships and romantic relationships, mm-hmm. work relationships?
3: Yeah, I would say it's more about quality over quantity increasingly for people. You know, I think for a lot of folks in their 20s, making new friends is pretty easy. It's about proximity. Yeah. I live on the same floor as all my friends. We're all in the same dorm room. Maybe we live in the same neighborhood. People keep their doors open. People want to make friends. It's pretty easy. If you put yourself out there, you're going to find other people who really want to connect. And I think as people age, it gets a little bit harder. People talked about competing life responsibilities. People aren't always on the same timeline. So people have to be much more intentional about cultivating those relationships. And I think it really requires that intention and that decision to connect. And it's easy to do if you want to in terms of just pursuing it, but trying to really find places where people are, you know, that proximity is different. So I think people can struggle in other ways.
1: What about our relationship with our parents? You know, those are the people that we first see adult in our life, you know? Mm-hmm.
3: Yeah. And in your 30s, you might see shifting role responsibilities. Maybe I'm taking some responsibility over my parents' health. If they're ill and they need help and support, you know, you might actually feel like you're a parent in some ways for your parent who you're caring for. I think some of those shifts can really catch people off guard. They might not be prepared for, you know, going from feeling like a child to feeling really responsible for their parent.
1: Yeah. Another call we have is Kinsey in Bloomington. Hi, Kinsey. What do you got?
4: Hi. I was just listening into this conversation, and I love hearing all the inspiring stories of people using their agency of their 30s to choose how they want to live their life. But what's interesting to me, I just turned 30 this past year, and I had heard someone mention about that looking back 10 years ago to who you were to now. And interestingly enough, I've been about the same person for the past 10 years, like same relationship, same living situation, same career. And I think a lot of that has to do with the fact that I, from a very young age, my timeline that I set for myself was shaped very much by growing up in rural Minnesota and seeing a lot of the women around me having children at a really young age and getting married at a young age. And for me, all I wanted to do was go to college. And so the only goal I really had was I just want to make it out of high school, go to college, get a career in what I do, like what I went to for my major. And it feels kind of surreal now to have done that. And I haven't really thought much about what to do with the rest of my life because I feel like I'm kind of setting my expectations for myself for my, like, 13-year-old me. And I feel like I'm kind of living for my, like, inner child, like, whatever I was thinking about as a kid. Like, what were my goals growing up? And for me, it was college. And now it's kind of inspiring to hear what people are doing in their 30s because it's just, I didn't know I'd make it this far. And I think that kind of gives that surreal feeling of, I can't believe I've made it to 30 and what now? And life feels really exciting instead of like a ticking clock of finite time left. It feels more like a great expanse that I'm like, there's so much time left.
1: Right. Well, you made it and happy birthday for this year. I want to also go to Jeremy, who's in Rochester. Hi, Jeremy.
5: Hello.
1: Hi, what'd you like to say?
5: I would totally like to just mention that it's weird, but, you know, just take care of yourself in your 20s because apparently science says that your body remembers
6: I guess if you work out, your myonuclei will

0: will basically just remember and retain your muscles from that period. And if you rework out in your late 30s, like I'm trying to, or at least relearn or losing weight again, you just basically retain it, and it's just easier. So stay healthy, stay fit, and even if you get back up to 260 and back down to 210, it's all easier.
1: Our bodies do change, don't they? Melissa, can you talk about, like, we're feeling these mental changes, but also physical changes, and how does that impact you as you get older?
2: Yeah, I mean, you wake up one day and you realize my back hurts. What's that about? Or I see it in, you know, for folks who drink alcohol, use substances, you know, maybe a hangover hits them harder, you know, in late 20s compared to early 20s. I think that first realization of, you know, or maybe you roll your ankle and it doesn't heal as quickly. You know, you definitely see the early signs of aging as you get closer to 30s and beyond.
1: Yeah. I'm Kyra Miles filling in for Angela Davis, and we're talking about transitioning into your 30s. If you, in these last few minutes, pick up the phone and call us to share something or ask a question. Call us at 651-227-6000 or 800-242-2828. Audra, I want to know, what kind of questions should we be asking ourselves as we're moving into our 30s or while we're in our 30s?
3: Yeah, I think one thing that I hear is, I don't know what I want anymore. Right. I don't, how do I did the thing. I graduated college. I did it up to this point. And I'm so glad that we have a forum like this. Thank you for having us to talk about it, because I think a lot of people feel that way. And we just assume that once we know what we want, we're supposed to want it forever. Mm-hmm. And sometimes it's simply a sign that something's changed. The things that we wanted 5 or 10 years ago were shaped by who we were then. And as life changes us, it makes sense that some of those wants would change too.
1: Melissa, I want to ask, like, you are also in your 30s and early into your 30s. Would you like to give any perspective that you have?
2: You know, it's a good question. I think I'm not in the business of advice giving, really, but I do think there's something about tapping into that excitement about what can this decade provide to me? What doesn't fit? You know, really taking stock of what's working in life. What do I want? Mm-hmm. What do I want that I don't have? And can I make it happen for myself? You know, I think that's really important.
1: Audra, you as well. What reflections do you have on your 30s?
3: Yeah, I think the biggest one for me was with my friendships, right? There comes a point where you realize that your best friend is someone that you haven't seen in a year. Hmm. And it's strange, because for most of our lives, our closest friends were the people that we just saw the most. But as our lives head into their separate ways, our friendships start to change too. And I think that sometimes we forget that our friendships can change without becoming any less meaningful. And just because a friendship looks different doesn't mean that it matters any less.
1: Yeah, we're going to take one last call from Judy Ann in St. Paul. Hi, Judy. Would you like to share?
4: Good morning. How are you today?
1: We are good.
4: Okay, so I am far from my 20s or 30s. I just turned 70.
1: Oh, wow.
4: But I have an amazing 30-year-old daughter, and her partner also is 30. And what I have had to come to realize is parenting an adult is very different than parenting a child. Mm-hmm. And so when she was in her 20s and in college or early in her career, she might call me to ask me actual advice.
1: I think that refers to, like, the parenting changes that you think happen, that you mentioned, Melissa. Mm-hmm. But our time is up for today, and I want to thank our guest, Melissa. Thank you so much. She's a researcher and assistant professor of psychology at the University of Minnesota. And Audra, thank you so much. She's the director of family studies and the professor at the University of St. Thomas in St. Paul. Thank you both.

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2: I'm Jeremy Hobson. 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So what extra expense is worth it right now, and what's getting cut? That's next time on The Middle. You don't wanna
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3: 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Here's your forecast for the Twin Cities Metro. Today, it'll be sunny with highs in the low 80s. Overnight, lows will be in the low 60s. Tomorrow, much like today, with sunshine and low 80s for a high. Friday night, lows will be in the mid-60s. And it gets warmer and more humid on Saturday with highs low 90s and on Sunday into the mid-90s.
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7: This is Minnesota Now. I'm Nina Moyney. Vance Belter, who shot Minnesota lawmakers last year, has been sentenced for murder today. He's been sentenced to serve two life sentences. We'll get the latest from our reporter Estelle Timar Wilcox.

0: Alex Preddy was killed by federal immigration agents on a busy Minneapolis street 6 months ago. We'll hear how that block has changed during this time. Congresswoman Andrea Craig and Lieutenant Governor Peggy Flanagan are battling to become the Democratic nominee for a U.S. Senate seat. We'll get analysis on their race ahead of their NPR News debate set for Monday. And the north side of Minneapolis is hosting its first ever jazz festival. We'll hear some great tunes from that part of town. All that and more right after the news.
1: Live from NPR News, I'm Lakshmi Singh. President Trump says Saudi Arabia needs to establish diplomatic relations with Israel in order to complete an agreement that provides them U.S. nuclear technology. NPR's Frank Ordonez reports the new condition throws the future of the agreement into doubt.
2: On social media, President Trump also said the deal would include no uranium enrichment. He said the deal is, quote, totally subject to Saudi Arabia joining the Abraham Accords, an agreement that normalized relations between Israel and several Arab countries. But Saudi Arabia so far has been reluctant to join, which now throws into question the nuclear agreement. The new deal would allow the Saudis to build power plants using U.S. technology. It has raised many concerns across Washington and parts of the globe. Some leaders fear it could set off a nuclear arms race across the Middle East. Franco Ordonez, NPR News, the White House.
1: The U.S. Senate's preparing to vote on a war powers bill to limit the Trump administration's military activity against Iran after some Republicans joined Democrats in the House to vote for ending the conflict. But the White House has argued that after a failed ceasefire, it could reset a 60-day clock for carrying on the conflict without immediate congressional approval. A Florida man is suing OpenAI, alleging ChatGPT gave him dangerous medical advice during a health crisis. NPR's Shannon Bond reports AI companies generally have been promoting their chatbots as resources for health.
3: Scott Winter says he suffered a near-fatal pulmonary embolism last year after turning to ChatGPT about his health problems. He says the chatbot discouraged him from seeking medical care for his symptoms and gave him dangerous recommendations, including about taking prescription drugs. The lawsuit filed in California state court alleges OpenAI safeguards meant to urge people to seek professional advice failed Winters. OpenAI says in a statement that ChatGPT should not be used as a substitute for medical care, diagnosis, or treatment. Winters is seeking damages and asking the court to order OpenAI to strengthen its guardrails around medical conversations. Shannon Bond, NPR News.
1: Hundreds of people protested in Madison, Wisconsin last night after police officer fatally shot a man earlier in the day. Sarah Lear reports.
4: Protesters chanting and marching in downtown Madison shut down an outdoor concert that had been staged outside the state capitol building. The demonstration came a few hours after a Madison police officer fatally shot a man in his 30s at a busy intersection. Madison Police Chief John Patterson said, while police struggled to arrest him, the man pulled out a knife.
5: The officer who was injured by the knife is the same officer who fired his weapon at this man.
4: Police have not yet released the name of the man who died.
1: That's Sarah Lear reporting. 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
0: Across the state today, we'll see temperatures warm back into the 80s for many of us, and Friday as well. Heat and humidity return for the weekend, and we'll see a couple thunderstorm chances as well. I'm Nina Moyney with these Minnesota news headlines. A memorial outside the St. Paul apartment leasing office remembers three people killed there on Monday. Kate Kelly reports.
7: A memorial of photos, flowers, and candles remains outside the Davern Park apartment's leasing office after a vigil there earlier this week. Apartment resident Segab Benisu is charged with shooting and killing the three employees. Salmira has lived at Davern Park since 2009 and remembers the three employees fondly, especially 25-year-old Nancy Fuentes Zambrano.
8: Sí, Nancy, la muchacha, era muy linda persona.
7: Salmira says Nancy was kind and she misses her. Salmira says Nancy translated for her and helped her with whatever she needed. Salmira asked that NPR News only use her first name because she fears for her safety. Dina Silcox and Adam Wilwording were also killed. I'm Kate Kelly in St. Paul.
0: Republican Mike Lindell says President Donald Trump's endorsement has boosted his campaign for governor. Dana Ferguson reports.
9: Lindell says the seal of approval led to a surge in campaign fundraising and support in polls. Ahead of a town hall in Sauk Center, he said he was better positioned than the endorsed candidate, Kendall Qualls.
10: And they're supposed to be getting behind him, but they're so rotten, they're spending most of their time attacking me, and it's not right.
9: Qualls won the party's endorsement in May, and Republican Party leaders have said Lindell would be a weak candidate. Qualls says despite lower fundraising numbers and polling, he's a better bet than Lindell or House Speaker Lisa Daymith.
11: We need a candidate that can face those insurmountable resources and still win, not someone that has spent so much money and lost the convention.
9: Early voting in the primary is underway. The election is August 11th. I'm Dana Ferguson.
0: After a lengthy and emotional court hearing, a federal judge has just handed down a sentence to Vance Belter. The 59-year-old pleaded guilty to the murder of former State House Speaker Melissa Hortman and her husband Mark, and the shooting of State Senator John Hoffman and his wife Yvette. Those shootings last year launched a statewide manhunt and stunned Minnesota politicians and residents. Estelle Timar Wilcox is covering the sentencing hearing today at the federal courthouse in Minneapolis. She joins us now. Thanks for being with us, Estelle.
12: Hi, Nina.
0: We're hearing that a sentence was just read. Will you tell us what you know?
12: Yeah, well, it was just about 10 minutes ago after about 2 hours in court. Judge John Thunheim sentenced Belter to two life terms in prison plus 40 years. There's no possibility for parole. And that's what we expected. Attorneys on both sides had agreed to that sentence before today's hearing.
0: Okay, set the scene for us, if you would. What was going on in the courtroom?
12: Yeah, well, more than a dozen friends and family members of the Hortmans and the Hoffmans spoke for about an hour and a half total. And Belter also made a statement. It was a full house in there, and the court also set up a designated overflow room. There was a line out the door of the courtroom this morning. The five rows of benches were full of family and friends of the victims, plus several state representatives and other Capitol staff. The tone was very subdued. Court staff left tissues in the benches in anticipation of what was a very emotional morning as people recounted the attacks last June.
0: I can imagine. What did you hear from those who were giving victim impact statements?
12: Well, we heard from more than a dozen people. One of them was Senator John Hoffman, who Belter shot in his home that night. Hoffman recounted the attack and said his family still struggles with the trauma of it every day. He talked about losing the sense of safety in his home and altered use of his arm due to his injuries. There's no audio recording allowed in the courtroom, but to quote him, he said, "The court will pronounce the defendant's sentence. Mine continues every time I wake up." That was something that lots of speakers talked about. Other lawmakers brought up the increased security at the Capitol and the fear they live with after this attack. Several family members of both the Hortmans and the Hoffmans gave really emotional statements, too. They talked about empty seats at the wedding of Colin Hortman, the son of Mark and Melissa. And there were a lot of tears as their daughter Sophie talked about learning of her parents' death and the death of their dog, Gilbert, who Belter also shot. Many speakers asked the judge to impose a long sentence, and some said they're disappointed that a trial and the death penalty are off the table. Belter also spoke briefly and apologized to the victims and families.
0: So the sentence was agreed to ahead of time. How did they get there?
12: Yeah, both Belter's attorney and federal prosecutors said in their sentencing memos filed earlier this week that they believe this is an appropriate sentence. It was also agreed to in Belter's plea agreement. Belter's attorney did ask that Belter serve that time at a federal prison in Florida, but that was not discussed in court today. This all came after Belter pleaded guilty in June after a year of legal proceedings. He carried out the shootings early in the morning on June 14th of last year. According to court documents, he disguised himself as a police officer and visited multiple lawmakers' homes. He attacked the Hoffmans at their home in Champlin and then killed the Hortmans at their home in Brooklyn Park about 90 minutes later. That led to a massive manhunt to track him down. In court filings, prosecutors called this one of the most serious crimes ever committed in the state. Belcher was indicted on 6 federal counts, including stalking, murder, and other gun crimes. And while today's sentencing ends this federal case against Belcher, he still faces state charges for the shootings, and he's scheduled to appear in Hennepin County Court on those charges on August 3rd.
0: Thank you, Estelle.
12: You're welcome.
0: Estelle Timar Wilcox reporting from the courthouse for us.

time for our Minnesota Music Minute. This is Monique Blakey with her song, If I Don't Have You. She'll perform this Sunday at the first ever Northside Jazz and Heritage Festival in North Minneapolis. We're going to learn all about the new festival later in the show. Stay tuned.

0: South Minneapolis has become known for its public memorials to people killed by law enforcement. George Floyd in 2020 and Renee Good and Alex Preddy this year. Tomorrow will be 6 months since federal immigration agents fatally shot Preddy on a busy corridor of local businesses known as Eat Street or Nicollet Avenue. Many of those businesses became a refuge for protesters and reporters who needed a break from the freezing temperatures and tear gas outside. Today, flowers, ribbons, and artwork still encircle the place where Preddy was shot. And you can see people stopping by to remember him through the windows of Bee Resale, a used clothing store across the street. I recently talked to several people in the area, including the store's owner, Allison Bross.
1: For the first 2 to 3 months, so like January through March, it was heavy. We were kind of just open and people were using it as a warming space. And it was a lot of out-of-town people, so it started to feel almost like, I don't want to say trauma porn, but whatever that word for that would be, to a point where I asked the reporters, like, when are you guys going home? Because we just want to kind of get back to our world, you know, without all these outsiders constantly asking us how we are, just coming into, like, hold space, I guess, while they're covering out there. But then I feel like the last 3 months, it started to feel different. You know, the memorial got a little bit smaller. There's not as many people coming to pay respects. So, you know, the people coming from all over has gotten smaller. And, you know, business here, honestly, is so busy. I feel like us, outside of everyone else, anytime there's unrest, we typically do really well as a business afterwards, kind of. And I think that attributes to how we move through the unrest. I guess for me right now, just in the area in general and not necessarily in relation to that, is just like, it's just starting to feel this feeling of desperation just amongst like our community in the area. And I think that's just like with the economic state of everything and then the occupation on top of it and all of that. So there's such a need to help everyone and, you know, not enough people still doing it, you know.
0: You know, with our show, we were just talking to so many people and hearing so many stories. And I'm sure that you felt that way maybe too, with just people coming in and sharing their personal stories with you. What has it been like? Because to your point, so much else has been going on and so many people are in need.
1: You know, people still come in now and are like, oh, I didn't realize you guys were right across the street, you know. And I'm like, yeah, we're, you know, looking at the reminder of death by the state, I guess, every time we look outside. But we have heard all kinds of stories from everyone. And we get the best stories just based on who walks in our door. You know, I feel like the memorial is kind of not necessarily protecting, but this block feels, you know, a little sacred right now, right? And that's kind of nice to be held in that, even if it comes from something so horrible. Yeah, and, you know, the Minneapolis, they come out for their small businesses. You know, there's all these, like, dine-in, you know, Taco Tuesday at Los Sanchez. We just had a thrift club come through and hit up us Bro Bros and then ended at Little T's. So there's community members trying to make sure people are out and about. I feel like we're so cared for, which allows us to care for everyone else. So our summer's been good so far. We just had a huge party this weekend to celebrate our birthday where we fed like 100 people with local businesses on our street. So I feel grateful, you know, that we kind of make it through these moments.
0: You mentioned how it can feel weird, right, to have so many people coming in, and you've been here 16 years, and these are real businesses and real employees with real lives. What do you wish people knew about this community?
1: I mean, just that we all kind of have each other, you know, that requires everyone to show up and to continue to show up. You know, you saw during the uprising after George Floyd how the community just came out, but then it starts to fade. And then we're seeing the same thing now. And it's not sustainable for people to be all in as they were, but it does require everyone to be in a little bit, you know, to make it work where these mutual aid things are so beautiful. You know, we have the donations up front. We also have a community fund that, you know, our customers contribute to in the free closet. So this isn't just us giving, it's everyone, you know, connected to us also giving. And I just hope that people see how we can do that and want to keep doing that.
0: Another business owner who let people into her restaurant in the hours and days after Preeti's death is Tracy Wong, owner of the Vietnamese restaurant My Wong Kitchen. She offered free hot drinks and food to people coming in from the memorial and went viral. There's a wall in her restaurant covered with handwritten notes she's received since then.
2: So all this letter that people that sent around the world say thank you and, you know, like let people coming in and all this is to make me like the first 2 weeks it happened, I could not eat, I could not sleep because that I feel wow that people get to know me and somehow the people that they put support me to, I felt like I'm very grateful and really happy. But overall, I say it's the bad thing is to Renee's good and Alex ready. That is really, really sad. So whatever I do, my best. So then I post up on Instagram that I have something to share or something to give. So then I let people that to come and get it and go. You don't need to die in to eat it. You know, just come. Whatever I say, have free egg roll or free popsicle or free dessert or whatever, you know. That's just me, because I've been doing this for my whole life. I love to support, I love to give, and I love to help. I'm so happy that what I do.
3: How have the last 6 months been here, just with so many visitors to the memorial?
2: Since last 6 months, our business has been pretty good. It's been very good. And then each street here on our community, I think they were doing pretty good too. It's bad thing, you know, it's really bad that they happened on January 24th. Yeah, but the street kept a little bit more busy now.
3: Mm-hmm. Tracy, may I ask, during the Operation Metro Surge, how did you feel?
2: Oh my goodness, and those human that I'm feeling really scared. Every day is nervous. So I'm afraid that some of my employees get in trouble. I'm really scared. All I can say scared is like every moment is my heart is like beeping and stuff like that. And we do like pick up some employees to work home and stuff like that to make sure that they to be safe. It's not supposed to be like that because everybody is working, you know, they paying tax too. They pay, you know, yeah, the government too. This is like really bad. It's happened to the, you know, some of my employees.
3: Mm-hmm. Do you feel relief now, or are you concerned about something like that happening again?
2: Now that, honestly, I feel a little bit more released now because I don't see that much. I feel more happier now because everybody start like come out to eat. Because since a few months ago, all the business was so slow. Since I think November, December, and January, been very slow.
3: So do you feel the fear has lifted?
2: The fear been lift up a little bit now here, so very good.
3: I love your mat in the front.
2: Oh yeah,
3: I love God Bless America.
2: God Bless America, because I love America. America is like, you know, it's the country that I love to live in nice and peace, you know, and supposed to be a freedom of speech and, you know, it's be free. So why is this thing happen, you know? So that's all.
3: Thank you so much. We really appreciate it.
2: Yeah, thank you, my dear.
0: Down the street, Jeff Wendelberger is standing by the memorial. He spent a lot of time here over the last 6 months, including on the day when Alex Preeti died.
4: Hi. This is my neighborhood. It was my neighborhood for 20 years. This beautiful, wonderful neighborhood. I used to intentionally walk it every day that I possibly could because for 20 years it's been to me like one of the cradles of humanity. It's one of the places where you can see the best in human beings coming together and joining in community. And of course humans have problems, and the neighborhood's always had its problems and it's had its wonders, and I understand what we're living through. I understand that this is a form of government that has reared its head in the world before and that is coming to impose horrors upon us. And so yeah, I was out here to say you're not going to take my rights easily. I'm not going to give them to you. Take them by force. That's what you do, but I'm not going to give them to you.
3: What brought you out here today?
4: I've been out here almost every day since the 24th because I very strongly believe that some people will destroy everything that's good about community and other people have to continue to rebuild what's good about community, and so I come out here to try to rebuild a little bit of this corner of the world that's been desecrated.
3: Will you tell us a little bit about just all the different folks you've seen come through here? And I'm sure they've been from all over.
4: I've had hundreds and hundreds and hundreds and hundreds of conversations with people, people from all over the world. One of them that sticks in my head are people who come from Italy, and there's a number of people who come from Germany. They come and they say, we're here because we're concerned about what is happening in your country. We're concerned about the rise of fascism. And these are, of course, Italy's the birthplace of fascism, and we all know what happened in Germany. And so when those types of people come to you and say, yeah, we're a little concerned about what's happening here, you better pay attention. And so those are some of the ones that stick out. But there are also people who come from all over the United States. There are people who have told me they are moving here because of what they saw here in terms of the community. And so, you know, that's the beautiful and wonderful thing. And it's a really clear, unequivocal, the best of humanity in Alex and Renee, in the people of this community.
3: How do you reflect on the individual Alex Preti, honoring an individual and also honoring what it represents, what happened to him?
4: I go a lot to the Gettysburg Address, okay, in which Lincoln famously said, and I'll paraphrase it, that we can't really honor anymore the individuals that were here, Alex that was here. There's no way to honor him anymore. He's already honored himself. He has given the last full measure of humanity. All we can do is continue to honor in acting the way he would have acted had he still been here. We can carry on the mission. And that's how I think is the most important way to honor him and everybody else. There are thousands of people. It's one of the other things from talking to so many people that I know that are traumatized in the city. They're just flat out traumatized. And they come to me, I stand on the street. I'm retired, so I stand on the street. And they talk about their trauma. And I think we need to recognize, I think the sooner we recognize that and the sooner that we find ways to actively heal, the better we'll be.
3: What do you wish people knew about this neighborhood and how people care for one another?
4: I think that kind of goes back to, we could go back to Alex's example on there. He watched a person in front of him, a woman, a person being assaulted, and by people who were obviously capable of doing what they did to him, and he knew it. Without reservation, he stepped in and said, no, you're not going to do that. I see that in the people around this neighborhood all the time, just in little ways, taking care of their neighbors. And there's nothing more that we can do on this earth that's more important. It's unfortunate that tragedy does this, but it gives us the opportunity to say, why are we so concerned about our material things and our Amazons and our Apples and all that kind of crap? Why are we not taking care of our neighbors? Because that's all we really have, and that's what I see all over this neighborhood.
0: That's Jeff Wendelberger, a Minneapolis resident who says he's visited Alex Preti's memorial nearly every day since Preti was killed by federal immigration agents on January 24th. Hennepin County prosecutors are reviewing evidence in his killing, including evidence shared by the federal government. They have not given a timeline for when they'll decide whether to charge any of the agents who were involved.
5: Programming supported by the law firm of Schwebel, Getz & Sieben, serving Minnesotans for over 50 years by helping individuals and families whose lives have been devastated by accidents resulting in injury or death. More at Schwebel.com.
0: Congresswoman Angie Craig and Lieutenant Governor Peggy Flanagan are competing to become the Democratic nominee for a U.S. Senate seat that's open with news of Tina Smith's retirement. They'll debate on Monday at 11 a.m. right here on NPR News, moderated by our politics editor, Brian Baxt. Now, in a few minutes, political scientist Larry Jacobs from the University of Minnesota will join us to weigh in on what each candidate needs to do to make an impact ahead of the August 11th primary that's really just around the corner now. First, we'll get you some national and international news headlines with Emily Reese. Hi, Emily.
6: Hi, Nina. Yemen's Iran-backed Houthi rebels say they've attacked two Saudi oil tankers in the Red Sea. That has the potential to open a new front in the Iran war as the U.S. military conducted a 12th night of strikes against Iran and international oil topped $100 a barrel. The Houthis have threatened to shut down another key trade route, with the world economy already reeling from Iran's closure of the Strait of Hormuz. Iran and the U.S. have meanwhile stepped up their attacks as they vie for control of the strait. The U.S. House has narrowly passed a resolution to halt U.S. military action in Iran, sending a warning to President Donald Trump for the second time as the war has escalated and the future of the conflict is increasingly uncertain. The Senate is expected to consider a similar resolution later today. The votes are forced by Democrats and are largely symbolic. They're meant as a signal to Trump that his support on Capitol Hill is eroding as the war drags on and lawmakers in both parties question his administration's endgame. The Ebola outbreak in eastern Congo is now the fastest growing in history with more than 1,000 deaths. The virus currently has no approved vaccine or treatment. The outbreak was declared on May 15th and is mostly concentrated in Ituri province. The World Health Organization assesses the global risk as low, as Ebola is not airborne and only spread through direct contact with bodily fluids. Work to contain the virus is complicated by conflict and community resistance. A Turkish governor has been sacked after photos of him in tight cycling shorts went viral. Mehmet Fatih Çiçekli, governor of Ardahan province, was removed from his post last week. Some Turkish politicians had criticized him for wearing the tight attire during a public event and posting the photos online. The opposition party accused him of prioritizing social media over official duties. Supporters argue he was promoting sports and youth activities in the province. A petition to reinstate him has gathered more than 10,000 signatures, Nina.
0: Thanks, Emily. Mm-hmm. Like I mentioned before, Emily's newscast, on Monday, NPR News will host a debate in one of the most closely watched primary races in the state, the Democratic race for U.S. Senate. Congresswoman Angie Craig and Lieutenant Governor Peggy Flanagan are the top contenders. The two of them will be in studio Monday at 11 a.m. in a debate hosted by NPR News politics editor Brian Baxt. This is ahead of the August 11th primary. Joining me now with a preview of the debate in this race is Larry Jacobs, political science professor at the University of Minnesota. Thanks for coming back on the show, Larry.
7: Yeah, always great to be with you.
0: I mentioned how closely everyone seems to be watching this race. What's standing out to you so far in this race?
7: Close. It's just so close. If you and I were here flipping a coin, that might give us some guidance. It's just, I think part of the issue is who's going to turn out? Peggy Flanagan has a strategy of supercharging the progressive base of the DFL and is counting on their energy, their organization, their commitment to turn out and vote. We've seen that kind of strategy, for instance, in New York, where there was a tremendous mobilization of progressives and they kind of moved out a bunch of veteran Democrats and brought in progressive candidates instead. So question is, will that work in Minnesota? On the other hand, you've got Angie Craig, who has been pursuing, I would say, a more traditional type of campaign, mm-hmm. In which she's focused on turning out the vote in the suburban areas in greater Minnesota, places where in the past we've seen primary voters come from more often. So she's counting on that strategy and believes that Minnesota is not New York City. It's not nearly as urban or as progressive, and she can prevail.
0: So it's sort of sounding like that moderate versus progressive. I wonder about this race, is it that nasty of a race? Like if you had a meter of 1 to 10, it seems like we're seeing a lot of ads and a lot of back and forth. What is your take on just the tone of these campaigns?
7: I'll confess, I was born in Brooklyn and raised in New York. So, this race in Minnesota stands out for sure. Just the duration of the negativity, the volume of it, the harshness of some of the criticisms of opponents as, insufficiently opposed to Trump or compromised or hypocritical. I mean, these are really harsh ads that are being run and attacks that are being made. So that stands out in Minnesota. Also, the amount of money that's being spent. On the other hand, it's not entirely unprecedented. We saw in the past, for instance, Tim Walz's first campaign against Lori Swanson, who is the attorney general then. It got nasty at the end. We saw in the Tim Pawlenty and Jeff Johnson race, that got pretty nasty too. Mm-hmm. But I would still say this stands out in Minnesota. If you look, though, in other states, like right now in Michigan, there's a fiery battle between two Democrats for the Democratic nomination. That has been very expensive, very tough, negative, and it's been going on for a while. So that may be even more negative than what we're seeing here in Minnesota.
0: And you touched on this, but tell me about who typically shows up for a primary and if you're thinking there's a different kind of momentum this time.
7: Well, first thing to say is that the number of people showing up for a primary is much smaller than what we see in the general election. Minnesota is usually first or second in terms of turnout. We're going to see, you know, maybe a third of that kind of turnout or half of that turnout. But then the question is, well, who is turning out? And here in Minnesota, you know, compared to, let's say, the New York City primary, it tends to be more, well, obviously more rural, more suburban, more moderate in the past. So the question is, will that pattern of turnout continue? And in which case, those are probably going to be Angie Craig voters. But the Flanagan campaign is banking on a tremendous turnout by progressives, particularly in the urban areas. And they believe that that's going to kind of bring them across the finish line first.
0: There are issues, you know, around healthcare, immigration, fraud here in the state of Minnesota. If you were each of these candidates, Congresswoman Craig and Lieutenant Governor Flanagan, what would you be thinking? I really have to get my opponent on this during the debate with Brian Bax. I have to make sure to mention. What would you mention?
7: Well, I think you can count on Peggy Flanagan raising the issue about immigration and really standing up to ICE. Angie Craig voted for the Lake and Riley Act back at the very beginning of the Trump administration, which allowed ICE to detain undocumented who were charged with nonviolent crimes like theft. She came out about a year later and said, oh, that was a big mistake. But, you know, Peggy Flanagan's not letting her forget about it. So I think you can expect, you know, a pretty heavy dose of that from Peggy Flanagan. On the other side, I think we're going to see Angie Craig playing up the fact that she's more pragmatic. She's more moderate. She can win in the fall. Electability is her big theme, that she thinks Peggy Flanagan is too far to the left. She may well do well in the primary. But when it comes time to the fall, when you've got a much larger electorate and more diverse in terms of political views, that Peggy Flanagan is going to struggle, particularly because she's going to get hammered by a lot of national money coming in and heightening the divisions, including on the issues that you're talking about, such as fraud.
0: We know Lieutenant Governor Flanagan has gotten the endorsement of the person who holds the seat now, Senator Tina Smith. Notably, Governor Tim Walz has not endorsed anybody. What would a Walz endorsement mean at this point? Are most people set in their ways, or do you think that would make a difference?
7: Well, clearly there are a lot of folks who are set in their ways. And in terms of voting already or coming up on August 11th, they probably made up their mind. But there are a critical number of folks, and perhaps some of the folks listening now, who haven't made up their mind. Governor Walz is unusually prominent in the state. There's a whole kind of contingent of media who follow him around. That's not the kind of attention that any other politician in Minnesota gets. So I do think it would matter. But it poses a challenge for him because, of course, if he came out and endorsed Angie Craig, who's probably closer to his political views, he would be turning his back on his partner in governing for the last 7 years. So this is going to be a big decision. Will Walz come off the sidelines or not?
0: I know this isn't Brooklyn, but it has been a contentious race here. And some people wonder if that is a worthwhile way for Democrats as a party to be spending their time, or if it's a better idea to just get behind one person so that people can't replay all these tapes, right, when the Democratic nominee goes up against the Republican nominee. What do you think about that?
7: Well, that's the question. Which one of those candidates? And, you know, as we're seeing in other states and cities, there's a very big debate going on in the Democratic Party about how far the left should it be? How confrontational should it be? Clearly, Donald Trump and Republicans in Congress have pushed the Democratic Party to respond more forcefully. And we're seeing that all over the country, including in Michigan. So I don't think it's as simple as saying, well, we only got behind one candidate, because that begs the question. Politics is about making choices, and those choices, often require, feisty debates that draw out the differences. We're not really used to this level of animosity in Minnesota, but I think the times are quite charged, and that's why we are.
0: What do you think it'll take for either of these candidates to win, being that a lot of people are already set in their ways? What do you think each of them could say in this debate come Monday that might actually turn a voter?
7: Well, I think both of them are going to make it clear that their opponent is odious. Their opponent is really not someone who stands for their values. Who may actually lose the election and allow Republicans to maintain control in the United States Senate, and may not reflect Minnesota values. So I think they're going to raise the stakes. What is at stake here? And my opponent is the wrong choice for Minnesota. This is going to be no holds barred. If you like kind of acrimony, this is a debate to turn into. And I think particularly at this stage, because we're getting closer and closer to Election Day, people are already voting in significant numbers, and the candidates appreciate that. Plus, the polling that is going on, and the campaigns are polling constantly, is showing this race to be coin flip. So they know that if they can come on NPR and move even a small number of voters, that may well be the difference. So, strap in and get ready for something I think will really be quite intense.
0: Larry, always appreciate your insights. Thank you so much.
7: Good to be with you.
0: That was Larry Jacobs, founder and director of the Center for the Study of Politics and Governance at the University of Minnesota. Again, this debate between Congresswoman Craig and Lieutenant Governor Flanagan is Monday at 11 a.m. live on the air on NPR News. You can find a video stream of the debate as well at nprnews.org. And stick around, because immediately after the debate, we will have analysis for you on Minnesota Now at noon. We have a special song of the day for you today. 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
8: 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For your song of the day, we're highlighting a song from Saturday night's festival headliner, Dijon. He dropped an album called Baby last year, inspired by the birth of his first child, and his fractured R&B sound has been a recent inspiration for Eau Claire's festival curator and artist Justin Vernon of Bon Iver, leading to multiple collaborations between the two. This is his song, Higher.

0: That was Higher by Dijon. I'm Zach McCormick, host on The Current. 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
1: Thanks so much, Zach. Always nice to hear music from our friends at The Current. The wildfires burning in northeast Minnesota are affecting some iconic areas of the Boundary Waters, Lac La Croix, Crooked Lake, and Knife Lake along the Canadian border. That's creating a sense of grief and loss for people with deep personal connections to those lakes. But as Dan Crocker reports, the fires also breathe new life into northern Minnesota's forests.
2: Stephanie Pearson has paddled in the Boundary Waters for almost her entire life. It's a place the Duluth writer visits for solitude and simplicity. But now she's grappling with how some places she knows so well will look and feel so alien, where some towering red and white pines hundreds of years old will be gone.
3: That's what's really psychologically difficult to wrap your head around, because I know that in my lifetime, these places are not going to grow back.
2: The wildfires have burned more than 100 square miles of forest so far, much of it in the wilderness. But Nick Petrak, fire staff officer for the Superior and Chippewa National Forests, says wildfire doesn't destroy everything in its path. It burns in a patchwork or mosaic pattern. Some of it is low-intensity fire that burns along the forest floor.
4: Which, to the average person, you might not even know there was a surface fire coming through it.
2: But he says other parts of the forest will look like a blackened moonscape, where the fire burned hot and fast early last week.
4: There are areas that you will see a sustained crown run, and it's basically black matchsticks, snags hanging out there. And that's a natural process also.
2: Northern Minnesota's boreal forest is part of what's known as a fire-dependent ecosystem. The forests have evolved with periodic wildfires, and they need fire to rejuvenate and stay healthy. I'm walking through a patch of forest next to the Dorothy Moulter Museum in Ely, with 80-year-old red pines soaring overhead. Fire officials lit a prescribed fire here 2 years ago, but the only sign of it now is some black charring on the base of their trunks.
5: So this charring is really just totally on the surface. So they have thick bark in order to try and protect themselves from the high heat of fire.
2: Kyle Gill is an expert in forest ecology with the University of Minnesota. He says whenever he hears people say how much we need rain, he reminds them that the forest also needs fire. He scans the forest floor, lush and green.
5: And so what I'm hoping to find here are some of the species that we think of as being fire-loving or fire-dependent. And right away, what I'm seeing is that there are species like bush honeysuckle. Another species a lot of people might know is largeleaf aster.
2: Blueberries also grow thick a couple years after wildfires. Jack pines need heat from fires to open their cones to reproduce. Fire is destructive in the short term, Gill says, but in the long term, it's regenerative. Still, change is hard for humans who operate on much shorter time horizons. Jason Zaborski, who owns Ely Outfitting Company, remembers paddling through some of his favorite parts of the Boundary Waters shortly after the Ham Lake and Cavity Lake fires burned near the end of the Gunflint Trail about 20 years ago.
6: It was a little difficult for me to go back and do some of those routes because it had changed so much and I had such memories, you know, all the big trees. And when I went back, it looked very different.
2: Now that he's older, he says he tries to remind himself that change is the one constant.
6: And the wilderness is always changing, and this is part of that.
2: Nick Petrak with the Forest Service says wildfires have also changed. There are more large fires in northern Minnesota than there used to be, and there's more fuel on the landscape after years of suppressing fires. Still, he says fire is healthy.
4: So I just, you know, encourage people to kind of take a look at it from more of a holistic approach.
2: He says the forest needs to burn, and more quickly than people think, it will return. Dan Crocker, NPR News,
1: Ely. We've just learned this hour that the Forest Service will allow day use permits to enter the BWCA at some entry points in Cook County starting Monday. Overnight permits are still canceled through at least next Wednesday. Officials say some overnight camping may start to be allowed next week, and you can find a map of the open entry points at nprnews.org.
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0: This Sunday, music will fill the Mississippi Riverfront in North Minneapolis by artists like the one you're hearing now, Walter Chancellor, for the first ever Northside Jazz and Heritage Festival. The day-long event brings together musicians, artists, and vendors to celebrate the rich musical and cultural history of North Minneapolis. Christelle Porter heads the organization behind the festival, West Broadway Business and Area Coalition. She's here to tell us more about it. Christelle, thank you very much for your time today.
1: No, thank you for having me. I'm super excited to be here.
0: We're so excited to have you. Congratulations on this. It's the first one, which is so cool. What's the backstory behind how you decided we need to have this type of a festival?
1: Man, this is such a big deal. Honestly, we had got some funding. So West Broadway Business and Area Coalition is the organization that I lead. Such a big deal. Honestly, we had got some funding. So West Broadway Business and Area Coalition is the organization that

0: We spent about a year gathering residents and artists, and what kept coming up was we need to really just start embracing how much music has really shaped the culture of North Minneapolis. And, you know, we talk about how some small towns will say, we have the biggest ball of string in our neighborhood, and people will go on a road trip and they'll, you know, reroute themselves 30 miles just to see a big ball of string or something. And we had Prince perform for the first time in front of an audience on West Broadway Avenue at the Capri Theater. Mm. And why do we not capitalize, like, the amazing musicians that have come out of North Minneapolis? So the big thing was, we need a jazz festival. We need something that brings in all these artists, brings them back home, so we can celebrate that culture together.
1: Yeah, there's so much history in the area, too, just to even allow music to be shared. Can you tell us a little bit about that?
0: Yeah. Well, you know, I brought up that we have Prince. And actually, even North Minneapolis was the... You know, Juneteenth celebration that's where you go to celebrate Juneteenth. And I remember growing up and, you know, just that was, everybody got together and we all, if you hadn't seen folks for a while, if they left the neighborhood or, you know, we just get busy calendars, we knew that we're going to run into our family and friends that we haven't seen for a year at the Juneteenth festival. And some of the most amazing performances happened on stage at Juneteenth. And then also, you know, we have a big event that we throw in North Minneapolis called Open Streets West Broadway, 7 stages along the entire avenue, just showcasing so many artists and so many just talented individuals. And so music is just really a big part of our community and our culture. It just is. There's no event where we don't have music involved. And so, you know, just making sure that we have an event that focuses solely on that, and on our only major business corridor in North Minneapolis, which is West Broadway Avenue. This is where it should be taking place, is within that culture or in that cultural corridor.
1: Yeah, and tell us a little bit about the significance of just being right on the river there.
0: Oh gosh, man, where do I start? So, growing up in North Minneapolis, I would say that if anyone that's listening to this and has any experience spending time along the Mississippi River, especially in the city of Minneapolis, you would know that there is a vast difference between the east side of the river and the west side of the river. North Minneapolis is on the west side of the river. And growing up, we did not have access to that river at all. It was lined with industrial waste, we say, plants, factories, and you were not allowed anywhere near it. You would have been trespassing. Even though it's, you know, national and federal land along the river, you would have had to crawl the fence and go through a shipyard to even get to the river. And just recently in the last decade and a half, they started to open up spaces along the river to where people can actually walk along it. And so, you know, now that we have that access, we are going to be celebrating in that space that is now open and available for people to be able to be next to the river. That is a big deal. You know, it's just, and if you go just on the other side of the river, people catch fish and spend time on it and sit on it. There's even homes on the river in Northeast. So it's just, it's a great way to be able to say, hey, this, we're claiming the space back. And we deserve to be able to enjoy that water as well.
1: Give us a preview of the musicians and the vendors and what people can expect when they come out.
0: Oh, man. We've got a lot of artists that are performing. We wanted to be very intentional, since this is our first Northside Jazz and Heritage Festival, about making sure that we first highlight the people that have come from our community, that are here and that are Minneapolis residents, and especially Northside residents as well. So we have Kevin Washington, Jamisha Bennett, Omar Abdul-Karim. We have Ashley DeBose, which is very exciting to me. Joe Davis, the amazing Truth Mays, Jay Most and the Command Steppers, Maya Marshall, Walter Chancellor, who you just played, Wenzo Ashby.

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2: But especially one like this. And I appreciate how you depicted all of those in the book. Going back to how this is really symptomatic of the modern world that we live in, I'm thinking back to Tinder and your mother. And, you know, of course, my first question was, these platforms must have some responsibility for trying to keep fraudulent behavior off of their sites. Were you able to contact anyone at Tinder, any one of these sites, and ask them about it?
3: I didn't do that because I didn't want to turn my book into an essay about social media. But it's true that in a way it happens in the backyard. I would say that with social media, rather than just focusing one company, social media has given us these unprecedented ways to connect with the strangers. But if anything, the book just put us like a mirror in front of us to reveal how profoundly isolated we are. And it feels like the only way we can reach that connection is by going to these social media companies, kind of like a refuge from our own loneliness. But in the end, it feels that they are also profiting from our own loneliness, and they are very keen on making us stay there.
2: Yeah, we did actually reach out to Tinder and didn't hear back from them in time. But they do actually have right on their website pretty strong statements about their approach to fraud. For example, they say, "We take the issue of fraud very seriously at Tinder. We have a zero tolerance policy for predatory behavior of any kind." They talk about a dedicated fraud team and their review process for fraudulent behavior. And they also warn that ultimately no one, whether they met on Tinder or not, should ever send money to someone they haven't met in person. So that's at least a little bit of what Tinder says on its website about fraud prevention. So we just have a couple of minutes left, Carlos. And I'm wondering if we can go back to the victims of these scams. You were able to talk to some of them. And what did they tell you?
3: Well, they felt completely misunderstood by society and mocked and pitied and a lot of condescension. They felt that their stories had not been told right. And one person told me that I would never forget. She told me that she felt mentally raped after discovering that this man was not the person he said he was. Another woman told me that he felt like this was the saddest crime in the world because it was not only a financial loss, but also a psychological one. And I think that if anything with the book, I try to show the reader that you can have both empathy for the scammer and for the victim. I'm not putting them on the same level, but because here one is a criminal and the other one is the victim. But some people can argue that the scammer is also a victim of other forces, but that's for another day. I would say that the same with my mom. When once you read this whole story, you realize that this is not the failure of the individual. I think this is a collective failure. And at any point, I was not directing that blame towards the people they were scamming, as Chibuke Biggie, but as a question to us, to the people who live in these countries. Are we doing things the right way? How is it possible that a war veteran in the U.S. falls for this 14-year-old kid? You know, what are the societies that we are building? Is this the kind of world we want to live in? Is this the kind of world we want our parents to be? So in the end, I try to finish the book with more questions than answers, so readers can find them.
2: And by the way, I mean, romance scams, according to a NASDAQ report, are one of the fastest growing kinds of scams online, like almost $4 billion in global losses in 2024. It's just astonishing. We have about 30 seconds left, Carlos, and I have to return to your mom, Sylvia. How is she doing today? Is she in the dating world?

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1: 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This is NPR News. We've got All Things Considered right around the corner. Also coming up is the primary election approaching in Minnesota. It's on Tuesday, August 11th. You can vote by mail or in person ahead of time until the 10th. Races of note include a battle for a U.S. Senate seat that's opening up on the DFL side. And it's Angie Craig and Peggy Flanagan up for that race. Amy Klobuchar is running for governor, but on the GOP side, MyPillow CEO Mike Lindell has gained some traction after a recent endorsement by Trump. Also, Kendall Qualls and Minnesota House Speaker Lisa Damoth running for that governor's side on the GOP side. Visit nprnews.org to learn more and find our voter guide.
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4: The man who assassinated former Speaker of the House Melissa Hortman and her husband Mark last year faces sentencing. And prosecutors are asking for Vance Belter to serve two life sentences plus 40 years. I'm Clay Masters. We'll have the latest on All Things Considered. 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
5: BBC. It is 50 years, half a century, since the movie Bugsy Malone was released. Directed by Alan Parker, the gangster musical quickly became a cult classic. All the cast, including a young Jodie Foster, were played by children whose guns fired a creamy custard rather than bullets. Even today, it's regularly performed in schools in the UK. Dexter Fletcher is the actor who played Babyface and who more recently directed Rocket Man. My colleague Sarah Montague asked him to look back 50 years and what he remembers most about starring in the film as a 9-year-old child actor.
6: Everybody loves that man, Bugsy Malone.
7: Well, I could only do a certain amount of days because when you're a child actor, you have a very limited amount of days you can work a year. And so

0: This is All Things Considered on NPR News. I'm Clay Masters. Thanks so much for being with us on this Thursday. It's the 23rd of July. St. Paul right now has 79 degrees and International Falls, mostly sunny and 79 as well. Duluth and Hibbing are both at 78. In Fergus Falls, Appleton, 77 degrees. St. Cloud has 79. Rochester right now, 73 degrees. It is 318. It's All Things Considered. 348, rather.
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0: It is still 3:48, and you're listening to All Things Considered on NPR News. Candidates for governor and U.S. Senate won the Republican backing at the party's May convention. There are a couple of them. Kendall Qualls running for governor, Adam Schwarzy running for U.S. Senate. Well, they've struggled to find momentum as they face off against challengers in the August primaries. Read more about it. Listen to the story from my colleague Dana Ferguson over at nprnews.org. In the forecast tonight, you can expect a partly cloudy one with overnight lows near 60 across the state. It'll be mostly sunny tomorrow with highs in the upper 70s to the upper 80s. Saturday, highs will be near 90 degrees. Coming up in just a moment, we'll talk with our Kate Kelly to hear about the Vance Belter sentencing. He is the one who killed Melissa Hortman and Mark Hortman. Kate will be here in just a moment to talk about it.
2: Support comes from Rain in Sarcoma. Sarcoma is a rare child and adult cancer that can affect soft body tissues, including muscles and connective tissues. Diagnosis can be delayed because symptoms are often mistaken. Information at raininsarcoma.org.
0: All Things Considered on NPR News, I'm Clay Masters. A federal judge today sentenced Vance Belter to life in prison and then some. Belter pleaded guilty to the murders of former House Speaker Melissa Hortman and her husband Mark, and to shooting and injuring State Senator John Hoffman and his wife, Yvette, last June. Belter also planned attacks on other state lawmakers. Our Kate Kelly was in the courtroom and is now in our Minneapolis bureau with more. Hi, Kate.
3: Hi.
0: So what was Vance Belter's sentence?
3: Belter was sentenced to two life sentences plus 40 years. So this wasn't a surprise. Belter's attorney and the U.S. Attorney's Office filed memos earlier this week that both requested this sentence. This was the maximum sentence allowed by law for stalking and attacking the lawmakers and their families, and for carrying out his attacks while disguised as a police officer. Belter had changed his plea to guilty in June to avoid the death sentence. Belter had also requested to serve his time in a Florida prison, but it wasn't clear at the hearing if that will happen.
0: Now, Kate, you were in the courtroom. Help us just understand what the mood was like. What was it like in the courtroom?
3: The courtroom was completely full. Attorneys and court staff were in the front half of the room, and the media and testifiers were in the back half. It was really emotional. Court staff had prepared and left Kleenex all around the room. More than a dozen family and friends of the Hortmans and the Hoffmans spoke, including the Hoffman family themselves.
0: What did they have to say? I mean, did anything surprise you?
3: Well, Mark Hortman's father, brother, and sister all spoke, and they sharply criticized the federal government's decision to allow Belter to avoid the death penalty. They said the decision was politically motivated because the Hortmans were Democrats, and they said life behind bars isn't enough to bring them peace of mind. They also said they wanted to go to trial to get clearer answers about the police response after Belter's attacks.
0: Now, what were some of the most powerful moments of testimony that stuck out to you?
3: Well, you can't record in the courtroom, so you could hear the reporters, including myself, typing as quickly as we could instead. Sophie and Colin Hortman, the Hortmans' adult children, spoke last, and people throughout the room, including the media, were crying during their testimony. Sophie said she has tried to write her statement many times these past months to find the right words to explain the black hole she says that she feels in her chest. But instead, she decided to speak about her and her brother's last moments with their beloved family dog, Gilbert. Gilbert had been rushed to an animal hospital.
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2: Well, everybody was understandably emotional, and most people didn't want to speak to the press. Melissa's parents, Linda and Harry Halepsuk, did speak briefly at the courthouse exit. Here's Linda.
3: It's over, but it's never over. And, well, you know, she was a force, and her husband was a wonderful man, and the world is a poorer place without them both.
4: Now, even though Belter will spend presumably the rest of his life in prison, he also faces state charges, right? Talk to that.
2: Yeah, Hennepin County Attorney Mary Moriarty actually issued a statement this afternoon saying that her office will pursue state charges against Belter, including murder, attempted murder, felony cruelty to animals, and impersonating a police officer.
4: That's our Kate Kelly. Kate, thanks so much for your reporting on this today.
2: Thanks for having me.
4: Now, there's some good news to report on the ongoing efforts to corral the major wildfire still burning in northeast Minnesota. A portion of the Boundary Waters is scheduled to reopen on a very limited basis starting on Monday. Firefighters continue to make progress establishing containment lines around the fire. And here with the latest is our Dan Crocker, who's been reporting from Ely much of this week. Dan, good to have you back.
5: Hey, Clay.
4: So let's start with the news about the Boundary Waters limited reopening. That must be welcome news to the outfitters and businesses in Ely and around the Boundary Waters that just rely on tourists.
5: Absolutely. So the entire Boundary Waters has been closed now for about a week and a half because of these fires. And, you know, aside from all the firefighters and a few reporters hanging out like me, Clay, you know, Ely's kind of a ghost town right now. And this is a time of year when it's usually hopping. So this limited reopening is definitely welcome news. Now, this is only for day use permits into the Boundary Waters, so it's not open to overnight campers yet. And this is only for select entry points in Cook County, so on the eastern side of the wilderness in the Tofty area and around Grand Marais and up the Gunflint Trail. But still, this is very good news for the tourism-based economy up here. And also, Clay, the Forest Service says that if there is no major wildfire activity this weekend, that they may partially open the wilderness for overnight camping sometime next week.
4: Wow, sometime next week. So to that point, I mean, what's the wildlife, or rather the wildfire activity been like?
5: Yeah, I mean, it's definitely slowed down. So after that incredible weather that we had last week, you remember with those 100-degree temperatures, super low humidity, the high winds, that's what really whipped up the flames and spread the fires so quickly. So that's really moderated over the past several days. We had a couple days of rain and cool temperatures, and that's allowed firefighters to start to get some pretty good containment lines around several of these big fires. Now, the sun is out today. It is getting warmer and windier, so fire activity is expected to increase, especially tomorrow and Saturday. But there are over 1,000 firefighters here now, Clay, from all over the country, and they've been able to get some really good work done over these past several days.
4: And Dan, I understand you were able to get out and see firsthand the work of some of those firefighters. Where did you go and what did you see?
5: Yeah, I did. So we drove out on the Echo Trail, which goes northwest of Ely. We went to a lake called Fenske Lake. There are several cabins there along the lakeshore. For folks who might know, it's near Mudrow Lake, which is a pretty popular Boundary Waters entry point. And this is an area that isn't that close to where the fires are burning, Clay, but it is an area that's on standby for evacuation in case the fires move closer. And we visited with a structure protection crew. So these are firefighters who've been on the ground this week clearing vegetation from around homes. Then they set up pumps and hoses to spray water around the properties. Here's one of the firefighters we met, Parker Clive. He's a member of the Duluth Fire Department.
6: Now we have multiple different sprinkler heads around this property to essentially wet and raise the relative humidity around the structure within that 30-foot plus buffer. So just to create that defensible space.
5: And you can hear, Clay, the pumps running in the background there. And, you know, for the past several days, firefighters, they've been doing this kind of work to hundreds of structures, you know, cabins and homes and resorts and camps where the fires could potentially burn.
4: Dan, you've been doing some really great reporting in Ely. I think a lot of people who have been listening regularly want to know, are you going to get some rest now?
5: Well, I'm hoping to.

0: know, it's been a busy couple of weeks.
1: Yeah.
0: But you know, even with this good news, Clay, it is important to note that we are not out of the woods yet. So these fires have burned over 100 square miles of forest. There's a lot of heat and energy out there burning in very remote areas. Fire officials, they keep saying this is going to be a long effort to contain these fires, you know, likely past Labor Day.
1: NPR's Dan Crocker in Ely. Dan, thanks as always.
0: You're welcome, Clay.
1: And you're listening to All Things Considered here on NPR News. So happy to have you. Latest headlines, including what we've been talking about. We're continuing to give you updates on the Boundary Waters, wildfires. Dan's been doing a lot of great reporting. Estelle Timar Wilcox, Matt Sepik, names that I'm probably forgetting to say on the air right now, but we've had a lot of great reporting out there. You can find it all over at our website, nprnews.org. 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I'm Clay Masters.
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3: 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Here's your forecast for the Twin Cities Metro. Today, it'll be sunny with highs in the low 80s. Overnight, lows will be in the low 60s. Tomorrow, much like today, with sunshine and low 80s for a high. Friday night, lows will be in the mid-60s. And it gets warmer and more humid on Saturday with highs low 90s and on Sunday into the mid-90s.
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1: Thousands of Haitians could soon face deportation from the U.S., and they may have to leave their kids behind.
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1: This is All Things Considered on NPR News. With Elsa Chang and Mary Louise Kelly, I'm Clay Masters in the Twin Cities. Coming up after headlines, we'll learn about recent turmoil among Ukraine's military leaders. And MyPillow founder Mike Lindell held a town hall last night, hoping to turn President Donald Trump's endorsement into a win in the race for Minnesota governor. Plus, we'll get a weekend forecast. It is still Thursday, coming up from our chief meteorologist, Ben Caffey. All of that and more comes your way after news headlines. It is 4:01.
7: Live from NPR News in Washington, I'm Ryland Barton. President Trump says Saudi Arabia needs to establish diplomatic relations with Israel as part of a deal to provide them U.S. nuclear technology. NPR's Franco Ordonez reports the new condition throws the agreement into doubt.
8: On social media, President Trump also said the deal would include no uranium enrichment. He said the deal is, quote, totally subject to Saudi Arabia joining the Abraham Accords, an agreement that normalized relations between Israel and several Arab countries. But Saudi Arabia so far has been reluctant to join, which now throws into question the nuclear agreement. The new deal would allow the Saudis to build power plants using U.S. technology. It has raised many concerns across Washington and parts of the globe. Some leaders fear it could set off a nuclear arms race across the Middle East. Franco Ordonez, NPR News, the White House.
7: Congress remains divided over President Trump's handling of the Iran war. NPR's Claudia Grisales reports today lawmakers split on votes pushing Trump to end the conflict.
9: The Senate voted against advancing a measure to force Trump to end hostilities against Iran shortly after the House voted to approve a similar resolution. Senate Democratic leader Chuck Schumer says his party will keep forcing the votes.
10: It was perfectly appropriate and right and part of our obligation as the opposition party to force our Republican colleagues to vote again and again and again until they see the light.
9: However, most Republicans argued that the measures would weaken the U.S. position with Iran. Four House Republicans joined Democrats to approve a war powers resolution, while fewer decided to cross the aisle for a similar measure in the Senate. Claudia DeSalis, NPR News, the Capitol.
7: The Secret Service says a member of Vice President J.D. Vance's security detail is being investigated over a suspected news leak. A spokesperson says the investigation's tied to a report from MS Now that said some Secret Service agents had privately expressed frustration over last-minute travel requests from Vance and his family. At least 14 Americans have been detained so far at the U.S.-Canadian border under a new U.S. policy aimed at keeping Ebola out of the country. NPR's Rob Stein has the story.
11: State and federal health officials say more than a dozen Americans trying to get home from the Democratic Republic of Congo were held at the Fort Drum Army facility in New York State. All have now been allowed to go home for the remainder of a 21-day monitoring period. The detainments were made under a controversial Trump administration policy designed to keep the Ebola outbreak in Africa from spreading to the U.S. A federal health official says the policy is protecting the public. Critics say the policy is unnecessary, legally questionable, and could backfire. Rob Stein, NPR News.
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3: For NPR News in the Twin Cities, I'm Emily Reese. The man who killed former State House Speaker Melissa Hortman and her husband Mark was sentenced to life in prison today. Vance Belter also shot and injured State Senator John Hoffman and his wife Yvette. He'll serve his sentence with no possibility of parole. In a hearing this morning, more than a dozen friends and family of the Hortmans spoke and said they miss the couple and still suffer the trauma of the attack. Melissa's father, Harry Holipsock, spoke in court and said, and as he left the sentencing,
13: "We've been contacted by thousands of people, and it's just special. They were loved that much, and we love them too, so much. We miss them."
3: Belter still faces charges, state charges for murder. He's scheduled to make his first appearance on those charges next month. The Minneapolis City Council yesterday held a public hearing to consider the appointment of a new fire chief. Mayor Jacob Frey has put forward Reginald Freeman. Freeman formerly served as fire chief in Oakland, California, Hartford, Connecticut, and a city in Saudi Arabia.
14: "Today is not simply about confirming a fire chief. It is about affirming a shared commitment to public service, to excellence, to accountability, and most importantly, to the people who call Minneapolis home."
3: Council members questioned Freeman about a discrimination lawsuit filed when he was chief in Hartford. Freeman said he wasn't named in the case or deposed for it. Former State Senator Nicole Mitchell has filed to run for Woodbury City Council just a year after her conviction on felony burglary charges. Mitchell is a DFLer who resigned from the legislature after a Becker County jury found her guilty of breaking into her stepmother's Detroit Lakes home in 2024. She received a six-month jail sentence last September, which she was allowed to serve closer to home. She filed this week in what's technically a nonpartisan office. Forecast in Minnesota overnight, partly cloudy, low near 60. This is NPR News.
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16: From NPR News, this is All Things Considered. I'm Juana Summers.
17: I'm Mary Louise Kelly, and it is with a touch of pride that I point out NPR is one of the only American news organizations to have kept correspondents on the ground in both Ukraine and in Russia for the 4 years and counting that those two countries have been locked in all-out war. Which is helpful as we report on this next story about a battle that has been playing out within Ukraine, a showdown between a 30-something tech wizard and a 60-something battle-hardened general. That showdown is raising questions about the direction of the war. NPR correspondents Charles Maines in Moscow and Greg Myrie in Kyiv join me to talk it through on our national security podcast, Sources and Methods. What is the latest?
8: Yeah, so the two
18: main figures leading the war for Ukraine have both been dismissed in the past week. The defense minister, the young 30-something tech whiz, and then the head of the army, a 60-year-old Soviet-trained, hard-nosed, very old-school type general. They could not get along to the point of not being able to communicate, and so President Zelensky felt he had to step in, and he got rid of the young guy, Mikhailo Fedorov, the tech whiz,
17: Who you have been covering for a while now, right?
18: Yeah, I mean, I first really came across him 3 years ago at a sort of drone exhibition here in Kyiv. And probably more than any other individual, he has represented the rise of drones here. He just told people to start building drones, and they did it in their garage. And he cut through the red tape and cut this army military procurement process way down. And now we've seen this absolute revolution in the way that Ukraine is using drones. Many people are involved, but he's really been the face of it. And he was dismissed last week. That led to protest in the streets saying right. He should be kept in that position.
17: Okay, so that's one of the players. He was dismissed last week. And then speak for a moment to this old guard general who was his rival, who seemed for, about 5 minutes there to have been prevailing in that rivalry. But the latest twist is now he's out too?
18: Yeah, that's right, Mary Louise. He's General Alexander Sersky, 60 years old. When he joined the military 4 decades ago, it was as part of the Soviet Union. And learning this very rigid doctrinal style of fighting, a real heavy emphasis on ground troops and artillery and never retreat, you hold your ground. And Sersky, as I said, you know, as you noted, seemed to prevail in this showdown last week when Zelensky fired the younger Fedorov. But the protests started taking place in the street daily. And then late Tuesday night, Zelensky put out a video on social media and said he was dismissing Sersky as well. So these two major figures, the two people you were kind of watching as they ran the war in Ukraine, are now both out of a job.
17: So to sum up, we're talking about two different posts, the defense minister and the commander-in-chief of the armed forces. Both these guys got sacked by Zelensky within the last week. Who is running Ukraine's war now?
18: Yeah. They've picked a new army chief. Zelensky named him Tuesday night. He's Major General Mikhailo Dropady, and he's a well-known figure here as well. He's only 43, and he's had a very prominent role. He really shot to fame back in 2014 when Russia first invaded. He was just a major then, and he led a charge in an armored vehicle against some blockades that had been set up in southeast Ukraine. There's a sort of amazing video of him just charging through this tire blockade in an armored vehicle going seemingly 40 or 50 miles an hour, just blasting through it and sending tires in all directions. And so he kind of became a folk hero way back then.
17: Charles, how has Moscow responded to this whole, I was calling it a soap opera, certainly a drama in Ukraine?
19: Yeah, you know, the official reaction here is that it doesn't matter much who's the defense minister in Ukraine, who's the chief of armed forces, because they insist, at least in the Kremlin, the Russian forces are on the march, that Ukraine's success of late is overblown. The problem seems to be that neither is quite true. Certainly, if you look at, for example, these pro-war bloggers, these so-called Z-bloggers, you know, they celebrated the firing of Fedorov, acknowledging that he'd really revamped the Ukrainian drone program.
17: So some celebration from Russia of the ousting of Fedorov, the young tech wizard. I can imagine if I were sitting in the Kremlin, I might also try to explain this as weakness. You know, Ukraine is failing, Ukraine isn't working, so that's why they're firing all the guys who were running the war there.
19: Absolutely. This absolutely plays to a narrative that the Kremlin has said from the beginning, that Ukraine is an unserious, a semi-failed state, it's corrupt, it's incompetent. And here you have, I mean, for example, the foreign ministry spokesperson said, you know, let me get this straight. Okay, Ukraine is supposedly having all this military success on the battlefield, and yet they've just fired their top two military officials. officials. It makes no sense. The problem is that Western intelligence at least says that, you know, Russia's gains are minimal at best. They're often coming with heavy losses. And so in some ways, really, this has been a game changer in the battlefield. And the question is what happens going forward.
17: That is Charles Maines in Moscow and Greg Myrie in Kyiv speaking with me on NPR's National Security Podcast, Sources and Methods. 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
20: Hundreds of thousands of Haitian nationals living in the U.S. will lose their legal immigration status as soon as Monday. That is because last month, the Supreme Court ruled in President Trump's favor. It allowed him to revoke a temporary legal status called TPS. The prospect of deportation is raising deep concerns about the future for Haitian TPS holders and their U.S.-born children. NPR's Adrian Florido reports from San Diego.
21: After the 2010 earthquake that devastated Haiti, Josiane Valsaint left Haiti with her 3-year-old son and traveled through Mexico to the San Diego border crossing. She requested asylum, was let in, and once in the U.S. got TPS, temporary protected status, which President Obama made available to Haitians because of the earthquake. Valsaint lived in San Diego ever since, renewing TPS over several administrations.
22: Very soon, it's going to be 16 years.
21: She and her son, who's now 20, still have TPS. With her work permit, Valsaint works for a nonprofit that supports Haitian families. She's also had 2 children in San Diego. They're 12 and 10, U.S. citizens who go to a public school. She pulls up a photo.
22: This is my beautiful family.
21: She also shares a video of her 10-year-old, Sephora, volunteering at a food giveaway for needy families.
23: We all make sure we give out some stuff for the people in need, and make sure for the people that really need some stuff, they can come on in.
21: The Supreme Court's recent ruling means Valsaint is set to lose her temporary legal status by the end of this month. That means she and some 350,000 other Haitians could be detained and deported. The question tormenting her, if immigration agents come for her, what'll happen to her young children?
22: Families stick together. There is no way like that saying, but maybe if you want, the U.S. citizen can stay and the parents have to go. To go where? Who's going to take care of my kiddos?
21: Some 50,000 children have been born in the U.S. to a Haitian TPS holder, according to a study that a Princeton researcher did for immigrant rights groups. For the parents now facing possible deportation, it's setting up an agonizing choice. Take their U.S. citizen children with them or leave them behind.
6: I think family separation is more likely because it is not a choice.
21: Gerlene Joseph runs the Haitian Bridge Alliance, a San Diego-based nonprofit that advocates for Haitian immigrants.
6: Many folks have fled Haiti and because they want safety for their children. To take them back with them is not even a choice that any parents can take.
21: The Trump administration has said temporary protected status is just that, temporary. And that Haiti is now safe enough to return to. That assessment has been heavily disputed. Since TPS was first made available to Haitians after the 2010 quake, the country has plunged into further chaos. Today, heavily armed gangs control most of the capital and other parts of the country.
24: They are killing people alive, all of that. And they say, oh, it is safe to go back home. I don't see nothing safe about Haiti right now.
21: This is Sandra, a Haitian TPS holder who works as an in-home caretaker in San Diego. She asked NPR to use just her first name because she fears deportation. After the Supreme Court ruling, her teen son told her he was having suicidal thoughts.
24: I cried because imagine watching your kids taking out their lives for something like this. I feel guilty because I'm supposed to protect them and I feel like I'm failing them.
21: Like other Haitians we spoke to, Sandra's made no decision yet about her family. She knows one thing, though. Returning to Haiti is not an option. It's not clear how aggressively ICE will pursue arrests and deportations of Haitians losing TPS. NPR asked the Department of Homeland Security about this. It sent us a link to James Percival's recent appearance on Fox News. He's DHS's top lawyer.
25: So what we would say now is it's closing time, which means you don't have to go home, but you can't stay here. The good news is it's not too late to get a $2,600 check and a free flight home.
21: In a statement, DHS also said, quote, ICE does not separate families. Parents are asked if they want to be removed with their children, or ICE will place children with a safe person the parent designates. Gerlene Joseph of the Haitian Bridge Alliance says advocates are now scaling up to help families prepare for tough decisions.
6: They cannot take those children back to Haiti. not because Haiti is not beautiful, not because there's no hope, but because right now, in July 2026, it is impossible for them to be saved there.
21: She and other advocates are also urging Congress to pass protections extending TPS for Haitians. The House passed a bill in April, but this week, Republicans in the Senate blocked it. Adrian Florido, NPR News, San Diego.
20: If you or someone you know may be considering suicide or is in crisis, call or text 988 to reach the Suicide and Crisis Lifeline.
0: You're listening to All Things Considered on NPR News. I'm Clay Masters. Thanks for being with us. We're going to turn now to the forecast. We have Chief Meteorologist Ben Caffey. And Ben, really mild today. I don't know. This almost feels like I don't know, fall? I don't know.
1: Yeah, it's beautiful outside right now. A little toasty earlier. You know, we were just talking. I got my Minnesota flannel on, right?
0: That's right, yeah.
1: Probably a little early for that, but yeah. Beautiful 79 to 80 across the state right now. A little haze, not terrible wildfire smoke, but the stuff that we are seeing that's taking things from a pure cobalt blue to kind of a sepia tone is from the Northwest Territories of Canada and a little bit of Saharan air dust here now and into next week, but super comfortable. I call it a barbecue alert, an APB put out for cheesiness and for getting outside.
0: Like how many grills for stars there. So exactly. It's just going to get warmer, though, as we roll into the weekend. How hot's it going to get this weekend?
1: Yeah, I was working with our sister station over at The Current and talking about the Eau Claire Festival coming up tomorrow and Saturday. And it's going to be cooler to the east of us, but in the Twin Cities, it's just going to ramp up. So middle 80s tomorrow, lower 90s on Saturday. Increasing signals, Clay, of upper 90s around the Twin Cities on Sunday. And all across the state should be really pretty toasty. And then maybe even closer to 100 into parts of early next week. If folks see a couple of showers tomorrow around the I-90 corridor, it'll get briefly cooler. Do want to mention, too, we have a slightly increasing chance of severe weather tomorrow, but mostly in the northwest edge of the state, a level 2 out of 5. It's that yellow slight risk color. But most of the state doesn't get rain tomorrow nor in the coming days.
0: And the Drought Monitor report came out. Doesn't look like a whole lot's changed.
1: Not a lot has changed. And this is probably a surprise to no one. But with those fires in the boundary waters, it didn't rain much. That was an area that was added. One good piece of news from the ag side of the state. Soybeans, corn, and livestock is actually looking really good despite the drought.
0: All right. Chief Meteorologist Ben Caffey, thank you.
1: Thank you.
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0: This is All Things Considered on NPR News. I'm Clay Masters. President Donald Trump's pick for Minnesota governor is hoping to convert that crucial endorsement into an August primary win. MyPillow founder Mike Lindell held a town hall meeting last night at a high school in central Minnesota. As our Tadeo Ruiz Sandoval reports from Salk Center, Lindell is making sure GOP voters know he's Trump's guy in the race.
4: Oh, say, can you see by the dawn's early light?
5: Mike Lindell's running mate, Philip Parrish, who is also a singer, is performing the national anthem to kick off the pair's town hall inside a Sauk Center High School auditorium. After a brief opening, a video of President Donald Trump at a previous rally plays on stage to the crowd's delight.
10: The people of Minnesota are not happy. And you know who's running for governor? Mike Lindell. Do we like Mike Lindell? That man suffered.
5: Those claps belong to the crowd of about 100 or so people, many of whom are either already backing Lindell or are here to see if his presentation will win over their vote. Lindell is one of the three top contenders for the Republican nomination for governor, which will be decided by the August 11th primary election. He received Trump's backing over the party-endorsed candidate Kendall Qualls and another well-known, well-funded challenger, House Speaker Lisa Damoth. Julie T. Schaefer, a volunteer who coordinated the Sox in her town hall, says she was sold on Lindell after reading his book, which describes how he struggled with addiction and became a business owner.
7: And I had already done my research on Lisa and Qualls and decided Mike was definitely the one that I think needs to be our next governor. He's an outsider. He's a very honest, with a lot of integrity, very transparent, just have a lot of great ideas for solutions.
5: Lindell says he thinks voters will agree with the president's endorsement.
9: People in Minnesota, a lot of them haven't voted for a long time. President Trump gave them hope. In 2016, there was no hope before. Why go vote? Minneapolis is going to vote. They're going to vote Democrat. Well, I'm bringing them hope. I don't give up, you know. And that's what Minnesota, they need hope. And that's what we're going to bring them.
5: But state Republican Party leaders are nervous. GOP Chair Alex Plekish made a rare break from Trump over his decision, saying Lindell could hurt the entire ticket because of his controversial past. That includes being delinquent on taxes and his contention that Trump won the 2020 election. In Brainerd last week, GOP voter Kevin Ruin told my colleague Dana Ferguson that he shares the concerns about Lindell.
11: I don't think it's going to help the Republicans in Minnesota to get more Republicans elected. Right now, his policies haven't been very good for Minnesota, and so I don't think his endorsement is really an advantage for our candidates.
5: Lindell brushes that off.
9: I've been doing that for 5 years, these uniparty Republicans. I call them uniparty establishment Republicans. Do they have a personal agenda? Is it a uniparty party agenda? Is it just an evil agenda? I've been hit so hard for 5 years. If I had to say, I would say it was all three.
5: His town hall stretched on for about 4 hours and mostly covered attacks levied against him in the past, his relationship with President Trump, and he promised to tackle issues plaguing different parts of Minnesota's economy. Lindell told the crowd he would make Minnesota great again. Whether he gets the chance to attempt that will be decided in the August 11th primary. Early voting is already underway. Tadeo Ruiz Sandoval, NPR News, Sauk Center.
0: Jurors are still deliberating whether a woman who called a black autistic child a racial slur last year is guilty of disorderly conduct. The incident occurred at a playground in Rochester and was caught on video by a passerby. That video went viral, and the situation gained national attention. Our Rochester correspondent, Catherine Richert, has been following the trial and joins us now from the Olmsted County Courthouse. Catherine, hello.
12: Hello, Clay.
0: Now, this case involves a white woman, Shiloh Hendricks, calling a then 8-year-old boy a racial slur at a playground last year. Break down for us what allegedly happened that day.
12: So testimony from law enforcement, the father of the child in question, as well as the video, all came into play this week during the trial. What we heard was that on April 28th, 2025, Shire Jamali and his then 8-year-old son were at Roy Sutherland Playground. That's here in downtown Rochester. Jamali says that his son, who is autistic and has a tendency to run off, did exactly that. He ran off and then took an item from Hendrix's bag. Hendrix was also there with her child, and she started chasing Jamali's son up the play structure, yelling at him and calling him the N-word. A bystander caught some of this on film. He is also black, and Hendrix can be seen cursing at him and giving him the finger.
0: Hendrix has been charged with 2 counts of disorderly conduct. How has the prosecution argued Hendrix should be found guilty during the trial?
12: One count involves the child in question. The other involves the man who took the video. Prosecutor Nicholas Schabel said jurors should consider Hendrix's use of a racial slur and her actions to justify those charges. So both her alleged threatening behavior against the boy and the man who took the video, along with the words that she used. If she's found guilty, Hendrix faces up to 90 days in jail and a $1,000 fine. I should note that Hendrix has pled not guilty to those charges.
0: All right, that's the prosecution. What about the defense?
12: Well, Hendrix's defense lawyer, Brian Corrales, said that Hendrix's use of the N-word was a bad choice, but that he argued just because something's morally wrong doesn't mean that it's illegal. And in his closing arguments, he argued that there's no evidence that Hendrix was physically threatening to the boy other than the father's recounting of events and that jurors shouldn't consider information that Jamali's son has autism because it was introduced to create sympathy among the jurors. I should note that most of Corrales's questioning actually had very little to do with what happened on April 28th. For instance, if Jamali was motivated by money to report the incident to police, Corrales asked Jamali a lot of questions about when and how an NAACP online fundraiser was created to support his family. It raised nearly $340,000. That money is now in a trust for Jamali's son. And I should point out as well that Hendricks set up her own fundraising site shortly after the incident. To date, it's raised nearly $900,000. And that's money, she says, that she needed to relocate after being threatened online.
0: Now, of course, the situation grabbed national headlines last year. Catherine, what was the mood in the courthouse, or rather the courtroom, this week?
12: The case really moved in fits and starts, and that's for a couple of reasons. Jamali needed a Somali translator to answer questions, and it often seemed like there was just a lot lost in translation. Questions were often repeated to get a clear answer. Now, at the same time, the trial really dragged on because Assistant Chief Judge Krista Daly, who was presiding over the case, and Corrales repeatedly clashed over evidence, lines of questioning, and Corrales' behavior in the courtroom. You know, at one point, Daly expressed anger that Corrales implied that the court was, quote, dumber than a law student when he approached the bench.
0: Okay, what happens next then?
12: Well, the jury's been deliberating for more than 3 hours now. It's pretty quiet here at the courthouse. It does seem like those deliberations could go on well into the evening.
0: That's our Catherine Richard. Thanks for your reporting.
12: You're welcome, Clay.
0: Now, the other big news out of Minnesota courtrooms today, the federal judge sentenced Vance Belter to two life sentences plus 40 years in the killings of Melissa and Mark Hortman. Read more at nprnews.org.
3: I'm Catherine Richert, an NPR News reporter based in Rochester. 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
0: In the lower 60s, mostly sunny for Friday tomorrow. Highs are going to be in the lower 80s. Friday night, increasing clouds, lows in the upper 60s, and then warmer on Saturday. We'll have a sunny sky with high temperatures in the middle 90s. It'll be mid-90s again Sunday and Monday. So if you were hoping to return to the heat, you're in luck. It's coming up. It is 4:30, and you're listening to All Things Considered here on NPR News. Police in Madison, Wisconsin shot and killed a man they were trying to arrest. The police chief says the man had brandished a weapon.
16: During the struggle, the man produced a knife and an officer was injured by this while attempting to arrest him.
0: And Minneapolis and Hennepin County leaders are searching for new solutions to gun violence after weekend shootings killed one and injured 13.
26: Live from NPR News in Culver City, California, I'm Dwayne Brown. The war in Iran has halted plans to add fluoride to the water supply in Albany, New York. Grant Ashley from member station WAMC reports cities across the country are facing a similar problem.
27: Albany approved a plan to fluoridate its water to promote dental health more than 2 years ago. But now the city says it can't obtain the chemicals it needs because of supply chain issues stemming from the ongoing war with Iran. Albany Common Council member Tom Howie, who sponsored the city's fluoridation plan, said Albany isn't alone.
28: It's throughout the country and actually throughout the world that there is a shortage right now. And a lot of places that do fluorinate had to cut back on the amount of fluoridation in the water because there's not enough supply.
27: Israel is one of the world's top exporters of fluorosilicic acid. But the Association of Metropolitan Water Agencies notes they are producing less, thanks to many workers being called into active military service. For NPR News, I'm Grant Ashley.
26: The Department of Education announced a big move today, reversing an Obama and Biden-era civil rights policy, NPR's Corey Turner reports.
29: The policy, called disparate impact, was previously used to tell the nation's schools that an action may be considered discriminatory, even if there's no intent to discriminate. For example, classroom discipline. schools were warned that if your data shows students of color were being suspended or expelled at unusually high rates, whether it's intentional or not, you could be investigated. Today, the Trump administration announced it's dropping disparate impact. Assistant Secretary for Civil Rights Kimberly Ritchie said, quote, schools will be empowered to address classroom issues without fearing the federal government will weaponize anti-discrimination laws. Meanwhile, 60 civil rights and education organizations jointly condemned the move. Corey Turner, NPR News.
26: This is NPR.
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15: For NPR News in the Twin Cities, I'm Elena C. The U.S. Forest Service said today that it will allow day-use permits to enter the Boundary Waters Canoe Area Wilderness at some entry points starting Monday. Here's Drew Stroberg, acting supervisor for the Superior National Forest.
17: So several of the entry points over there will be open for day use starting on Monday the 27th, and then barring any fire activity, we're going to be opening a larger portion of the Boundary Waters in Lake and Cook counties to overnight use on July 30th.
15: Stroberg was speaking on a webinar hosted by the Friends of the Boundary Waters, an advocacy organization. And authorities in northeast Minnesota are scaling back some of the evacuation alerts as those wildfires burning in the BWCA have remained relatively in check the past few days. St. Louis County has lifted some ready and set alerts in the Crane Lake and Bike areas at the west end of the Echo Trail. However, go evacuation orders remain in place for most of the Echo Trail and along the Fernberg Trail in Lake County, east of Ely. On the other side of the Boundary Waters, officials in Cook County have also lifted some alerts south of the BWCA. Congressional Democrats say President Trump should end the war in Iran and pump the brakes on tariffs to bring down costs for farmers. U.S. Senator Amy Klobuchar highlighted a report today and pointed to legislative efforts to roll back the tariffs and end the war. In the meantime, she says farmers are being financially squeezed.
18: Because this is pretty startling news that farmers spent $1.4 billion more on diesel fuel just during this year's planting season with no end in sight until this war ends and until we do something about these tariffs.
15: The U.S. approved a resolution today rejecting the war in Iran. The Senate could follow suit. It's NPR.
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0: This is All Things Considered on NPR News. I'm Clay Masters. This week, Minneapolis city leaders are searching for new solutions to gun violence. This after weekend shootings left one person dead and injured 13. Hennepin County Sheriff DeWanna Witt, along with members of Minneapolis police and staff from the mayor's office, discussed new strategies at a public meeting on Tuesday night. Sheriff Witt is on the line. Sheriff, thank you for being here.
19: Thank you for having me.
0: Now, one person was injured in a Monday night shooting at the same spot as one of the weekend shootings, this near East 19th and Nicollet, and City Council member Jamal Osman has called that, quote, troubling. Have community leaders made any connections regarding these recent shootings, or do they appear to be separate incidents?
19: I can't speak to the investigation as far as separate, if they are connected or separate, but I can say that it's believed to be two separate events, and that's about as most as I can say about that investigation.
0: Is it true that summer typically sees higher gun violence than other times of the year?
19: Yes, that is true. And that's why we've had some of the conversations with law enforcement leaders prior to going into the summer. And you know, we collaborate, we talk about how what resources that we have to kind of help counter some of those increases that we typically see when the weather gets warm.
0: Yeah. Why is that, that it typically is higher?
19: I think because we're in Minnesota and it's freezing in the winter.
0: Yeah, okay. No. Well, I thought maybe there was more to it. But
19: no, it's more. You just have more people, more people that are active and outside, and a lot more large gatherings. I think those are just some of the components that lead to it, and just the nicer weather in general.
0: Sheriff, people are understandably wondering what is going on. I mean, what kind of feedback did you hear from community members at Tuesday night's meeting?
19: I heard people that were very concerned. People are afraid. I actually just came back from a different community meeting in regards to what's going on in a particular neighborhood in Minneapolis. But it's the same. We're hearing the same thing. They people afraid to leave their homes. People seeing more aggressive people that are loitering and hanging out on their private properties and things like that. People are tired. They're tired of seeing their neighborhoods decline due to, you know, open air drug use and use. Mm-hmm. They're tired of seeing all of the violence. They're tired of hearing gunshots in their neighborhoods.
0: Yeah. When we look at the crime dashboard for the city of Minneapolis, more people have been injured in shootings than at this time last year. But that number, I mean, it's still lower than the three-year average. I'm interested, how are you thinking about these crime statistics? And can you characterize how abnormal or normal of a year Hennepin County has as a whole that they're seeing?
19: Well, you know, I always think it's interesting what data points people are going to use to compare the current year to, right? I mean, some of the things we talk about pre-pandemic and then after the pandemic. What I would say is that we have way too many instances where where gun violence is occurring across the county, not just Minneapolis, but across the county. You know, some of our local chiefs here continuing to reach out and asking for support from the sheriff's office with different things to combat what we're seeing. While Minneapolis gets the biggest rap with all of the things that are going on here, we do need to keep focus about this is also happening in our suburban areas.
0: What kinds of solutions do you think Minneapolis and Hennepin County, to your point, need to put into place to reduce gun violence?
19: Well, I think being proactive is one thing. You know, I could tell you, I was just looking at some stats that my detectives have sent me, and looking at one incident that occurred, I believe it was on Sunday, in which he pulled over a motor vehicle. That in that motor vehicle, it had five people in it, three juveniles, two adults, and there are also five guns, and none of which of them should have had them. And you think about that. That's just from one stop. But we do need police to be out here proactively patrolling. You know, Minneapolis is down, I think they're saying around 200 officers right now. Just coming from the meeting that I came from and people asking, what are we doing to help? And we are helping every way possible. But staffing is an issue for all of us. We can't be everywhere all the time. But we also need to make sure that we get our numbers up, not just MPD, but other law enforcement agencies, and we are able to use the tools that are given to us to make sure we're keeping our neighborhood safe.
0: Unfortunately, it's all the time we have. Hennepin County Sheriff DeWanna Witt, appreciate your time today. Thank you.
19: Thank you.
15: This is All Things Considered from NPR News. I'm Elsa Chang.
1: And I'm Juana Summers. Over 4 million people are estimated to have lost SNAP food benefits since last July, when President Trump signed the One Big Beautiful Bill into law. Many of those affected are children. That's according to emerging data. To talk about the numbers and how we got here, we're joined now by NPR's Juliana Kim. Hey there.
4: Hi there.
1: Juliana, for starters, just what are we seeing happening with SNAP now?
4: So in less than a year, we've seen a consistent and rapid drop in SNAP participation. That's according to the Agriculture Department, which released preliminary data on this up to April. The Center on Budget and Policy Priorities is a left-leaning think tank that's been following the numbers closely. And according to the group, nearly every state has seen declines, from a few thousand in New Hampshire to roughly 500,000 in Texas. The center also looked at 19 states that provided data on the number of children who rely on SNAP, it found that in those states alone, about 1 million fewer children are receiving the federal food aid compared to last July.
7: Walk us through, if you can, what exactly is different now with SNAP?
4: Last year's law expanded work requirements and reduced federal funding. New penalties are also pushing states to place much more scrutiny on applicants to prevent errors. For all of these reasons, Katie Berg with the Center on Budget and Policy Priorities says SNAP recipients are having a harder time accessing benefits.
9: People are calling and calling and they can't get through to anyone. Or they're being asked for more and more and more documentation of every aspect of their lives, and maybe they don't have a way to document everything.
4: That documentation varies based on applicant, but it can range from pay stubs to childcare costs.
7: What have you heard from the Trump administration about this drop in participation?
4: In a statement, the USDA told NPR that SNAP participation fluctuates and the drop isn't representative of any one policy. You know, the White House also told NPR that these changes are making the program more sustainable by cracking down on waste and fraud. Agriculture Secretary Brooke Rollins talked about this on Fox Business back in May.
10: A lot of it is people taking the program that shouldn't have been, and then a lot of it is just a better economy.
4: Not everyone agrees with this assessment. You know, Berg points out that unemployment has largely stayed flat, while food prices have continued to go up over the past year. So she's more skeptical that the need for SNAP has gone down.
7: And what about communities? What are you hearing from communities about these changes?
4: I want to focus on Arizona, where SNAP enrollment is about half the size it was a year ago. That's over 400,000 fewer recipients. I spoke to Milt Liu, who's the president of St. Mary's Food Bank, which operates across the state. And he says his group is distributing more food than ever. And it's not just because people are losing their benefits. He says people are struggling to keep up with rising costs of groceries, gas, and housing. Local officials across the country are also concerned. You know, on Monday, a bipartisan group of over 200 mayors sent a letter to the Senate Agriculture Committee asking lawmakers to reverse or delay some of the changes and cuts to SNAP.
7: NPR's Juliana Kim, thanks.
4: Thank you.
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20: From NPR News. All right, this is Lori Kamath. I'm a docent at a couple of museums, and I'm also a member of the Minnesota Art Pottery Association. This event is really fun. It is called the Minnesota Pottery Festival, and I have gone for about 5 years, and every year has been really fun. They do pottery throwdowns. And so there's a competition, you know, 4 or 5 potters up on their wheels, and they have to produce a specific item to a specification or a quantity. I've watched them do both. I know this year there are also a couple of raku demonstrations. They're very dramatic. And when you watch them firing it, no pun intended, it actually is put into fire. And that is part of what creates the colorations, like iridescent blues, blacks, burgundies. There's like 40 vendors that will be there. They all have tents set up. And I understand there's a whole variety of price points. It's in Hutchinson, Minnesota, both July 25th and 26th. Free admission, easy parking too. It is at the Masonic West River Park.
21: My name is Jen Marin. I'm from St. Paul, Minnesota. I am a professional actress and singer and voiceover artist in the Twin Cities. The Church Basement Ladies are back for a second helping. Church Basement Ladies 2 is the second in 9 shows of the Church Basement Ladies sequels. This second one is actually written by Twin Cities' own Greta Grosch. She's an actor, playwright, director. We also got the original ladies of Dorian Chalmers and Janet Paoni have all returned to reprise their roles. It's 1969. The world is changing. The ladies are trying to prepare for changes in their own house of God. And you will laugh. It is so funny. And in these days, man, do we need a break to just sit back and chuckle at things. And what better thing to do for a Minnesotan than to just laugh at ourselves in Hot Dish. It's a musical, full on with dancing with dish towels. So the Church Basement Ladies, they are running right now through August 23rd. It is out at the Plymouth Playhouse in Plymouth.
3: My name is Michael William Doyle. I live in Winona, Minnesota. I'm myself a published poet and author. If Winona were to secede from the Union and declare ourselves an independent republic, I would put Mary Farrell forward to be a national treasure. She studied photography. She has turned her talents to holding a mirror up to our community, and it's called Wide Angle Winona, a panoramic view. Mary decided to try to show us the horizontality of our community with its tree-covered bluffs and the islands and the historic built environment, the last remaining boathouse community on the entire length of the Mississippi River, the wagon bridge where many of them are moored near on Latch Island. She knows exactly where to go at what time of day to capture the way the light falls on this distinctive area. The exhibit is at the Winona County History Center through mid-September.
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0: All things considered on NPR News, I'm Clay Masters. Speaking of air quality situations, Chief Meteorologist Ben Cathy is in the vicinity of me right now in the studio. I don't know. I was going to make an air quality joke. It's not coming to me. Let's just talk about the weather. Save me from this.
5: Okay, I'll do my best. Yeah, air quality looks really good right now. Fire activity has been down in recent days. There's a little bit of a hazy sky right now. Nothing to worry about necessarily. It's at the upper levels coming from fires in the Northwest Territories of Canada and a touch of Saharan dust. It's going to get hotter in the coming days. We'll go from 79 to 80 today. Boy, what a perfect Minnesota evening. I cannot stress that enough. To middle 80s tomorrow, lower 90s on Saturday, possibly upper 90s in southern parts of Minnesota Sunday into Monday, so get the AC ready, but not everybody getting rain, even though there are a few chances.
0: Yeah, and the drought has expanded a little bit, right? We got the monitor out today.
5: Drought did expand and probably where you would expect it to go in the Boundary Waters. The corn and soybeans are really good. I was posting about this on Updraft, which folks can check out, a deep dive into the drought. The Marshy River in the west northwest part of the state has effectively no discharge coming out right now because it is so low. That happens sometimes late in the year, but this is way ahead of schedule and still not much stream flows elsewhere. So we need the rain. The chance tomorrow is in the evening in the northwestern part of the state, and then into Sunday, Monday, could see some severe stuff.
0: Chief Meteorologist Ben Cathy, thank you.
5: Thank you.
7: All things considered, from NPR News, I'm Juana Summers.
8: And I'm Elsa Chang. A vigil is planned this evening for a man who was killed by police in Madison, Wisconsin yesterday. Protests followed that shooting, which happened as multiple officers tried to arrest the man. Now, those officers are on leave. Reporter Emily Rizzo is in Madison and joins us now. Hi, Emily.
11: Hi, Elsa.
8: So can you just walk us through what happened here exactly?
11: So, Madison police say they responded to a call just before 1 p.m. yesterday about a man who was allegedly checking parked cars. They chased him as he fled on his bike. Four officers were attempting to arrest him when a scuffle ensued in the middle of an intersection. Here's Police Chief John Patterson in a briefing yesterday.
16: During the struggle, the man were told pulled out a knife or produced a knife, a fixed blade knife, and an officer was injured by this while attempting to arrest him. A less lethal device, a taser, was deployed.
11: Police say the taser didn't work, though a bystander video shows the man falling to the ground. A moment after he falls, one officer's knee appears to be on the man's back. Then another officer shoots him, firing off what sounded like three shots, apparently in the head. The police chief said the officer who shot him was injured by a knife wielded by the man. Witnesses I spoke to said they did not see the man holding a knife. The officers were not wearing body cameras. Patterson says that's typical.
8: And what do we know about this man who was killed?
11: Today, city officials identified him as Corey Ruiz. They say he was in his 30s and that he had a family who cared for him. Patterson said the officer who killed him was a veteran officer, but they have not yet revealed his name.
8: And how is the community there reacting to this fatal shooting?
11: Community members immediately started gathering and protesting at the intersection afterwards. I mean, people are devastated, and some are calling it a public execution. Richard Hegwood lives and works right near the intersection where the shooting took place, and he was there when it happened.
12: I see them chasing this dude. They chase him at an intersection. They catch the dude. They have him on the ground. He's struggling. He's struggling to get up. And that's, they shot him. They shot him 3 times in the back of the head.
11: Hegwood says the man appeared to be Black, though police have not yet confirmed his race. Some are calling for the officer who shot the man to be arrested and fired. And just to get a sense of the anger over police brutality, an activist interrupted today's press briefing, took the mic from Patterson, and fired. And just to get a sense of the anger over police brutality, an activist interrupted

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3: You're listening to NPR News, and here's a look at the forecast for the Twin Cities. Tonight, you can expect partly cloudy skies. Temperatures falling to the low 60s. It's going to be sunny tomorrow, highs in the low 80s. A little breezy again. Increasing clouds tomorrow night, and then it's going to get hot on Saturday. Mostly sunny skies, high temperatures mid-90s, highs again in the mid-90s on Sunday with sunshine.
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6: The White House says a new nuclear deal with Saudi Arabia has strings attached.
7: The president is always the final deal maker, as you know, and he has said if they don't join the Abraham Accords, the deal is off.
6: It's All Things Considered on NPR News. With Elsa Chang and Mary Louise Kelly, I'm Clay Masters in the Twin Cities. Coming up after headlines, the man who murdered former Minnesota House Speaker Melissa Hortman and her husband Mark will spend life in prison and then some. We'll get the details. And camping bans are on the rise as states seek to crack down on homelessness. Plus, some good news for you from the efforts to corral the wildfires in northern Minnesota. We have an update from our Dan Crocker coming up as well. But first, we're going to get news headlines from NPR and Minnesota Public Radio News with Elena C.
8: Live from NPR News in Washington, I'm Ryland Barton. President Trump is imposing new tariffs as the current blanket set of 10% tariffs expire. It's the latest move to impose new tariffs after the Supreme Court deemed many of Trump's tariffs unlawful in February. They cover 59 countries and the EU, including major U.S. trading partners. The administration says the new levies are on economies that import goods made with forced labor. Global oil prices are surging. At one point this morning, past $100 a barrel as fighting escalates in the Middle East. NPR's Hadil Al-Shalchi reports.
9: The price for a barrel of Brent crude oil, the international standard, soared more than 6% to $100 as the Iranian-backed Yemeni Houthi rebels attacked two Saudi oil tankers in the Red Sea. The Houthis are blockading the Bab el-Mandeb Strait, a key shipping route which connects the Red Sea with the Gulf of Aden and the Indian Ocean. It's a second choke point for oil transportation besides the Strait of Hormuz. Trump threatened the Houthis, saying they would face, quote, major military punishment if they kept attacking ships. The rise in oil prices could inflate costs, which could force the Federal Reserve to increase interest rates. Hadil Al-Shalchi, NPR News, Istanbul.
8: The U.S. Justice Department has agreed to drop subpoenas against journalists for the New York Times under duress from a highly skeptical federal judge. The case focused on the source of leaks to the Times of security concerns about the new Air Force One jet given to President Trump by the Qatari government. NPR's David Folkenflik was in the courtroom.
10: U.S. Judge Arun Subramanian fired off a series of questions for which the lead prosecutor in the case, Sean Buckley, had no satisfactory answers. The judge said the government had failed to observe legally required safeguards for reporters and had misled the court. Buckley cited oversights and said no bad faith was involved. He also apologized for subpoenaing the phone records of reporters' family members, calling that a mistake. But Buckley defended the subpoenas as legitimate, saying the approval of the acting attorney general overruled journalistic protections. New York Times lawyer David McCraw tells NPR the federal court stepped up to defend the First Amendment and the rule of law. David Folkenflik, NPR News.
8: Mortgage rates are the highest they've been in almost a year. NPR's Stephen Bissaha says the war with Iran is driving up the cost of borrowing.
11: The average rate for a 30-year mortgage hit 6.58% this week, the highest since August last year. Rates were falling earlier this year and even fell below 6% in February, the first time in 3.5 years. But then the war with Iran started. The uncertainty and inflation fears that came with the war shook the bond market, raised the cost of borrowing, and drove mortgage rates back up. Now the war is expanding and mortgage rates are rising again as pending home sales fall. Redfin reports pending sales this week are at their lowest level in 3 months. Stephen Basaha, NPR News.
8: This is NPR News from Washington.
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3: For NPR News in the Twin Cities, I'm Elena C. The man who shot Minnesota lawmakers and their spouses last year was sentenced to life in prison today, Estelle Timar Wilcox reports.
13: In federal court in Minneapolis, 14 people spoke about their friends and family members, former State House Speaker Melissa Hortman and her husband Mark. Vance Belter pleaded guilty to shooting and killing both of them last June, along with their family dog, and shooting and injuring State Senator John Hoffman and his wife Yvette. Many in the crowded courtroom shed tears as Melissa and Mark's son Colin recounted missing his parents at his wedding last year. The Hoffmans told the court they still struggle with the trauma of the attacks. Judge John Thunheim sentenced Belter to 2 life terms plus 40 years in federal prison, with no possibility for parole. Belter also faces state charges in the shooting. He's due for a first appearance in court in early August. I'm Estelle Timar Wilcox.
3: Dozens of community members, including residents who are homeless, showed up to St. Paul City Hall yesterday to urge the city to halt plans to close 3 long-standing encampments. Melissa Kennedy currently lives at one of them.
14: Having us in the encampment, we at least can band together and fight for what we need. We're a community that most of us were taxpayers, voters, and we will be again. So I ask that you help us. Don't hurt us.
3: Ramsey County officials say they are opening about 50 additional beds with Catholic Charities ahead of the closures. Farmington police say they've arrested a driver suspected in the hit-and-run death of a 13-year-old boy last week. The 30-year-old man from Farmington was arrested yesterday and faces potential criminal vehicular homicide charges. Formal charges are pending. This is NPR News.
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16: This is All Things Considered from NPR News. I'm Elsa Chang in Culver City, California.
17: And I'm Juana Summers in Washington. The U.S. and Saudi Arabia have signed an agreement that would allow for U.S. companies to build and run nuclear power plants on Saudi soil. But just hours after that was announced, President Trump wrote on Truth Social that Saudi Arabia would first need to join the Abraham Accords, a separate agreement normalizing ties with Israel. Saudi Arabia has previously said it will not join the Abraham Accords for the time being. And so this nuclear agreement is in doubt. Joining us now is NPR's Franco Ordonez here in Washington, D.C., as well as Emily Fang in Tel Aviv. Welcome to both of you.
18: Hey, Juana.
19: Hello.
17: So, Franco, I know you were at the White House today. Did President Trump or others in the administration clarify what would happen to this nuclear energy agreement?
18: Yeah, Trump also said today that the agreement bars any nuclear enrichment. And Caroline Leavitt, the press secretary, she did address it today at the press briefing. But, you know, she really largely echoed what the president had already said. You know, she told us reporters that the deal is contingent on Saudi Arabia signing the Abraham Accords. And she couldn't explain actually how it would be enforced, considering Trump's energy secretary had already signed the deal. You know, asked why the conditions were not part of the original deal that was announced yesterday. You know, she just said that Trump was, you know, has been speaking about this repeatedly, and that in the end, Trump was the, quote, final deal maker. You know, there are just so many more questions yet to be answered. You know, the signed deal was supposed to go to Congress for a review. What happens to that now? And I will add that plenty of lawmakers are very concerned about this deal as well, because they fear that it could lead to more countries developing nuclear weapons.
19: I want to jump in here and say people in the Middle East, where I am, are also really confused. You know, Trump's post has muddied the viability of this nuclear energy agreement less than a day after it was announced. And I spoke to Stephen Cook, a Middle East expert at the Council on Foreign Relations, about this. He told me his phone is blowing up right now with people asking him, does this mean the nuclear deal is off?
20: Does a Truth Social post supersede a signed diplomatic agreement? I think this is one of the frustrations that other countries have had with the United States.
19: Because there's no mention of the Abraham Accords or Saudi Arabia having to normalize ties with Israel's first in this agreement that's already been signed.
21: Okay, so let's talk now about what is actually in this agreement. What did the U.S. and Saudi Arabia agree to?
18: Well, the agreement allows the Saudis to build nuclear plants using U.S. technology. And because of the length of the time it takes to build a nuclear plant and their operational life, I mean, this could really set up a decades-long cooperation worth billions of dollars, according to the U.S. Energy Department.
19: What's also worth looking at is what is not in the agreement, because it falls short of what is now called the gold standard of nuclear energy agreements, which would be a commitment from Saudi Arabia not to use American-built plants to enrich nuclear fuel themselves, not to reprocess that fuel for weapons, and also to open these plants up for regular international inspections. Back in 2009, when the U.S. signed a similar nuclear energy agreement with the United Arab Emirates, all three of these provisions were included. But despite concerns about Saudi Arabia's human rights abuses, fears also that one day it might want to pursue a nuclear weapon, these provisions are not in the energy agreement announced this week.
21: I mean, Franco, Israel publicly opposed the deal. Did the country or Prime Minister Netanyahu have any role in Trump adding this extra condition?
18: Well, I mean, the press secretary was asked about this directly, and she said she was unaware of any involvement. But, I mean, I'm sure there were some diplomatic talks happening behind the scenes. You know, Israel's made clear that they were not happy. And let's also just kind of remember that last year, Trump dropped a push made by the Biden administration for Saudis to normalize relations with Israel in order to actually move forward with a similar nuclear arrangement. So in a way, Trump is actually adding a condition that many critics say he previously abandoned himself.
21: Emily, over to you. You are in Israel. Tell us about the reaction there.
19: There was shock when this agreement was announced, even horror. Israel, I should know, is widely believed to have nuclear weapons already itself, but it's never confirmed its nuclear arsenal, and they don't want other countries around it to have a nuclear weapon. They're worried that this slightly more flexible conditions of the U.S.-Saudi agreement could set off a nuclear arms race across the region. I spoke to Yoel Guzhansky, a senior researcher at the think tank Institute for National Security Studies here in Israel, about Trump's decision on this agreement.
22: If he agreed to enrichment in Saudi Arabia, as he did when he signed this agreement, how can he demand zero enrichment in Iran? It will be much harder to sell.
19: Many former retired senior officials are coming out to speak today against the agreement. A former prime minister, Ehud Barak, said this nuclear agreement was a sign of growing distrust between the U.S. and Israel. Yair Lapid, one of the main opposition politicians here in Israel, called the agreement a, quote, total failure. Here he is on a podcast earlier today. Lapid is saying here it was Prime Minister Benjamin Netanyahu's job here in Israel to prevent any Middle Eastern nuclear program. And Lapid said he has worked to prevent the U.S. from signing similar agreements before. Netanyahu's office, the Prime Minister's office, has been pretty quiet today. They only said in a statement that, quote, Saudi Arabia joining the Abraham Accords would be a historic leap forward for peace in the Middle East, which, as you mentioned, joining the Abraham Accords for Saudi Arabia is unlikely, and Saudi Arabia has not commented publicly yet.
21: I mean, Franco, you've covered President Trump for a long time, and I take it it is not a new thing for him to introduce new demands into negotiations.
18: Yeah, well, that's absolutely right. I mean, he's got kind of a long record of this, and it actually goes back to before his presidential career, to his real estate career, and a very well-known practice of, you know, threatening to walk away or demand new concessions, such as how he pushed for changes with NATO. You know, another example is how he threatened to withdraw from the trade deal with Mexico and Canada, NAFTA, and use that leverage to negotiate a deal. Another example is the tariffs that he lodged against adversaries and European allies, you know, to force new negotiations and new trading arrangements. I mean, I will say that supporters argue that Trump is smart to use this kind of leverage to help the country, but critics argue that he's actually hurting U.S. integrity by continuing to move the goalposts.
21: NPR's Franco Ordonez and Emily Fang, thanks to both of you.
18: Thank you.
19: Thank you.
16: In an effort to rein in street homelessness across the U.S., 11 states and hundreds of cities have passed laws cracking down on public camping. And to see how those laws are playing out day to day, NPR's Marissa J. Lang went to Tennessee, where the camping ban is the most severe in the country.
0: It's not just illegal to camp on public property here in Nashville. It's a felony that could come at the cost of up to 6 years in prison. Since it passed in 2022, only a handful of people have been charged under the state's felony camping ban. Joseph Lamont Williams recently became one of them. Williams has lived in East Nashville for almost 50 years. He grew up in public housing.
1: Right across the street at Thimble Palm is right there.
0: He still lives in the neighborhood, just not in the usual way. Williams sleeps on the wooden picnic tables at South Inglewood Park. The only roof over his head these days is a wall-less picnic shelter.
1: I don't consider it living. I consider it stopping by and where I feel safe at. But I think when it boils down, it shouldn't matter.
0: Williams was arrested late last month and charged with two felony counts of camping after a neighbor called the police to report suspicious activity in the park after dark. Cars lining up there with people inside who appeared to be having sex or doing drugs. But when police arrived, it was Williams they found. He tried to flee. Officers tased him and took him into custody. Besides illegal camping, he was also charged with evading arrest, a misdemeanor. All told, Williams spent 9 days in jail. He was released after he pled guilty to the misdemeanor, and prosecutors agreed to drop the other charges.
1: I plead to anything to get out.
0: Every year, more states vote on bills that could make it easier for police to remove or involuntarily commit people experiencing homelessness. Louisiana passed a camping ban in June. So did North Carolina, though the governor there vetoed it. The model for many of these laws comes from a conservative Texas-based think tank called the Cicero Institute. Devin Kurtz, who pitches Cicero's model bill to states, says the bill gives governments a powerful tool to remove people who may pose a threat to public health or safety.
2: I'm not arguing that camping bans are going to end homelessness. However, it can regulate homeless encampments such that unsheltered homelessness is safer, both for the community and for those individuals. And ideally, more individuals, maybe not the first interaction with law enforcement, but maybe after several, are going to accept the outreach services that they're often receiving, you know, invitations to every day.
0: Homeless advocates say that in Tennessee, police generally use the law to threaten rather than arrest. But having a criminal record can make it much harder to find jobs or stable housing. Here's Lindsay Crinks, the co-founder of Open Table Nashville, a nonprofit that does homeless outreach.
23: A Class E felony in Tennessee is up to 6 years in prison, a $3,000 fine, and then you lose your voting rights and can't get a lot of housing. So it's a real hole that people have fallen in, and these laws just push you deeper down.
0: As in many cities across the country, homelessness is on the rise here in Nashville, where there's a shortage of affordable housing. John Lozier, a neighbor and retired social worker, has seen his own neighborhood transform.
24: They'll put two tall new houses on a lot where one small house used to live and sell them at incredible prices. And poor people have nowhere left to go. You know that story.
0: Lozier struck up a friendship with Williams while he was walking his dog in the neighborhood park. When Williams was released from jail, Lozier was there to pick him up. He told his friend he would take him anywhere, a shelter, a hotel, name it. Williams said he wanted to go back to the park, that he would take his chances with the cops.
1: And I'm not running from nothing. Not running from nothing.
0: East Nashville has been his home his whole life, he said. He's not leaving now. Marissa J. Lang, NPR News, Nashville.
6: You're listening to All Things Considered on NPR News. I'm Clay Masters, checking in again with Chief Meteorologist Ben Caffey. Ben, let's just start by talking about how much things have really cleared up as far as smoke in the state. We've been having quite a few days of pretty good conditions.
4: Yeah, very good conditions out there. A lot of the fire activity, the daytime spread and explosion of fire growth has really weakened quite a bit. And now things have gotten into more containment. So the air quality is doing a lot better as a result. If you've been outside today, and we hope you have, the air quality is really good at the surface, but it looks a little hazy, a little sepia tone, like one of those old-timey photos if you look up. That's from some smoke in the Northwest Territories of Canada. Not really affecting what we're breathing in. And then a little bit of Saharan desert dust could be here right now and into next week, too. But temperatures, very mild for now, going up, though.
5: And those temperatures, I mean, it's going to get hot this weekend, right? And into next week?
4: Absolutely. So near 80 today, really pretty pleasant, a little below average. Into tomorrow, middle 80s across the state, noticeably warmer. Then a big jump up again Saturday. Lower 90s, and then possibly the middle to upper 90s on Sunday into Monday and Tuesday. And eventually that's going to trigger a few storms tomorrow and then into the weekend too.
5: And as far as rain goes, it doesn't look like there's anything too, there's no soakers on the way.
4: Not for the state as a whole. There could be some pretty good rain at parts of northwestern Minnesota, Thief River Falls, towards, let's just say, well, over towards International Falls as well, and then Crookston. But overall, that threat's tomorrow night in the Northwest. And then into Sunday evening, we could have a couple strong storms around the Twin Cities, some downpours, but it's definitely not a slam dunk. Next week, possibly some storms earlier Sunday, or earlier Monday, I should say. But again, nothing too widespread for the drought.
5: All right, Chief Meteorologist Ben Cathy, thank you.
4: Thank you.
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5: A federal judge today sentenced Vance Belter to life in prison and then some. Belter pleaded guilty to the murders of former House Speaker Melissa Hortman and her husband Mark, and to shooting and injuring State Senator John Hoffman and his wife Yvette last June. Belter also planned attacks on other state lawmakers. Our Kate Kelly was in the courtroom and is now in our Minneapolis bureau with more. Hi, Kate.
9: Hi.
5: So what was Vance Belter's sentence?
9: Belter was sentenced to two life sentences plus 40 years. So this wasn't a surprise. Belter's attorney and the U.S. Attorney's Office filed memos earlier this week that both requested this sentence. This was the maximum sentence allowed by law for stalking and attacking the lawmakers and their families, and for carrying out his attacks while disguised as a police officer. Belter had changed his plea to guilty in June to avoid the death sentence. Belter had also requested to serve his time in a Florida prison, but it wasn't clear at the hearing if that will happen.
5: Now, Kate, you were in the courtroom. Help us just understand what the mood was like. What was it like in the courtroom?
9: The courtroom was completely full. Attorneys and court staff were in the front half of the room, and the media and testifiers were in the back half. It was really emotional. Court staff had prepared and left Kleenex all around the room. More than a dozen family and friends of the Hortmans and the Hoffmans spoke, including the Hoffman family themselves.
5: What did they have to say? I mean, did anything surprise you?
9: Well, Mark Hortman's father, brother, and sister all spoke, and they sharply criticized the federal government's decision to allow Belter to avoid the death penalty. They said the decision was politically motivated because the Hortmans were Democrats, and they said life behind bars isn't enough to bring them peace of mind. They also said they wanted to go to trial to get clearer answers about the police response after Belter's attacks.
5: Now, what were some of the most powerful moments of testimony that stuck out to you?
9: Well, you can't record in the courtroom, so you could hear the reporters, including myself, typing as quickly as we could instead. Sophie and Colin Hortman, the Hortman's adult children, spoke last, and people throughout the room, including the media, were crying during their testimony. Sophie said she has to write, or she has tried to write her statement many times these past months to find the right words to explain the black hole she says that she feels in her chest. But instead, she decided to speak about her and her brother's last moments with their beloved family dog, Gilbert. Gilbert had been rushed to an animal hospital after Belter shot him as well, and he was on heavy-duty painkillers when Colin and Sophie reached him. Sophie said Colin started screaming as soon as Gilbert was rolled into the room, and Gilbert licked them hello. Gilbert was too injured, and Colin and Sophie stayed with him as the vet put him to sleep. Colin spoke last and said he and his fiancée had been planning their wedding with their families before the attack. Melissa Hortman loved to bake and had promised to bake her son's wedding cake. Colin said testifying today was his last time to feel his anger. And he said, "My parents' names are carved into the state we love."
5: Did you get a chance to speak with any of those who testified, Kate?
9: Well, everybody was understandably emotional, and most people didn't want to speak to the press. Melissa's parents, Linda and Harry Halupsuk, did speak briefly at the courthouse exit. Here's Linda.
8: It's over, but it's never over. And, well, you know, she was a force, and her husband was a wonderful man, and the world is a poorer place without them both.
5: Now, even though Belter will spend presumably the rest of his life in prison, he also faces state charges, right? Talk to that.
9: Yeah, Hennepin County Attorney Mary Moriarty actually issued a statement this afternoon saying that her office will pursue state charges against Belter, including murder, attempted murder, felony cruelty to animals, and impersonating a police officer.
5: That's our Kate Kelly. Kate, thanks so much for your reporting on this today.
9: Thanks for having me.
5: Now, there's some good news to report on the ongoing efforts to corral the major wildfire still burning in northeast Minnesota. A portion of the Boundary Waters is scheduled to reopen on a very limited basis starting on Monday. Firefighters continue to make progress, establishing containment lines around the fire. And here with the latest is our Dan Crocker, who's been reporting from Ely much of this week. Dan, good to have you back.
10: Hey, Clay.
5: So let's start with the news about the Boundary Waters limited reopening. That must be welcome news to the outfitters and businesses in Ely and around the Boundary Waters that just rely on tourists.
10: Absolutely. So the entire Boundary Waters has been closed now for about a week and a half because of these fires. And, you know, aside from all the firefighters and a few reporters hanging out like me, Clay, you know, Ely's kind of a ghost town right now. And this is the time of year when it's usually hopping. So this limited reopening is definitely welcome news. Now, this is only for day use permits into the Boundary Waters, so it's not open to overnight campers yet. And this is only for select entry points in Cook County, so on the eastern side of the wilderness in the Tofty area and around Grand Marais and up the Gunflint Trail. But still, this is very good news for the tourism-based economy up here. And also, Clay, the Forest Service says that if there is no major wildfire activity this weekend, that they may partially open the wilderness for overnight camping sometime next week.
5: So that's some welcome news. I mean, to that point, Dan, what's the wildfire activity, though, been like?
10: Yeah, I mean, it's definitely slowed down. So after that incredible weather that we had last week, you remember with those 100-degree temperatures, super low humidity, the high winds, that's what really whipped up the flames and spread the fires so quickly. So that's really moderated over the past several days. We had a couple days of rain and cool temperatures, and that's allowed firefighters to start to get some pretty good containment lines around several of these big fires. Now, the sun is out today. It is getting warmer and windier, so fire activity is expected to increase, especially tomorrow and Saturday. But there are over 1,000 firefighters here now, Clay, from all over the country, and they've been able to get some really good work done over these past several days.
5: And Dan, I understand you were able to get out and see firsthand the work of some of those firefighters. Where did you go and what did you see?
10: Yeah, I did. So we drove out on the Echo Trail, which goes northwest of Ely. We went to a lake called Fenske Lake. There are several cabins there along the lakeshore. For folks who might know, it's near Mudrow Lake, which is a pretty popular Boundary Waters entry point. And this is an area that isn't that close to where the fires are burning, Clay, but it is an area that's on standby for evacuation in case the fires move closer. And we visited with a structure protection crew. So these are firefighters who've been on the ground this week clearing vegetation from around homes. Then they set up pumps and hoses to spray water around the properties. Here's one of the firefighters we met, Parker Clive. He's a member of the Duluth Fire Department.
3: And we have multiple different sprinkler heads around this property to essentially wet and raise the relative humidity around the structure within that 30-foot plus buffer. So just create that defensible space.
10: And you can hear, Clay, the pumps running in the background there. And, you know, for the past several days, firefighters, they've been doing this kind of work to hundreds of structures, you know, cabins and homes and resorts and camps where the fires could potentially burn.
5: Dan, you've been doing some really great reporting in Ely. I think a lot of people who have been listening regularly want to know, are you going to get some rest now?
10: Well, I'm hoping to. It's been a busy couple of weeks.
5: Yeah.
10: But you know, even with this good news, Clay, it is important to note that we are not out of the woods yet. So these fires have burned over 100 square miles of forest. There's a lot of heat and energy out there burning in very remote areas. Fire officials, they keep saying this is going to be a long effort to contain these fires, you know, likely past Labor Day.
5: NPR's Dan Crocker in Ely. Dan, thanks as always.
10: You're welcome, Clay.
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0: You're listening to NPR News, and here's a look at the forecast for the Twin Cities. Tonight, you can expect partly cloudy skies. Temperatures falling to the low 60s. It's going to be sunny tomorrow, highs in the low 80s. A little breezy again. Increasing clouds tomorrow night, and then it's going to get hot on Saturday. Mostly sunny skies, high temperatures mid-90s, highs again in the mid-90s on Sunday with sunshine.
13: Hi, I'm Neil Kirksall. As news happens, we connect with the people who are closest to the story. We've done it for more than 50 years now. So join me and Chris Howden on As It Happens weeknights at 10 on NPR News.
5: Hennepin County Sheriff DeWanna Witt and other community leaders are looking for solutions after a flurry of shootings in Minneapolis over the weekend.
14: People are tired. They're tired of seeing their neighborhoods decline.
5: It's a conversation coming up. Plus, in Rochester, jurors are still deliberating whether a woman who called a black autistic child a racial slur last year is guilty of disorderly conduct. We'll have an update on the case. It's 5:30. Here come headlines.
25: Live from NPR News in Culver City, California, I'm Dwayne Brown. The State Department is seeking more information about the financial dealings of an Iranian business conglomerate tied to the weapons industry. It's offering up to $15 million for information, as we hear from NPR's Michelle Kellerman.
26: According to the State Department, the Iranian business conglomerate Bejul Pars, or BJP, plays an important role in Iranian missile production and has tried to procure sensitive materials through front companies around the world. The U.S. has already revoked about 100 visas of people linked to these business dealings, and now it has added two more employees to a Rewards for Justice announcement. It's asking Iranians to come forward with information in exchange for up to $15 million or possible relocation to the United States. Two other BJP executives had already been put on the Rewards for Justice wanted list. Michelle Kellerman, NPR News, the State Department.
25: A group of Russian hackers is getting more advanced these days when it comes to spying on sensitive emails about national security here in the U.S., Ukraine, as well as Europe. NPR's Jenna McLaughlin says digital espionage remains a major part of the war in Ukraine.
27: Cybersecurity firm Proofpoint teamed up with the U.S. government to reveal new details about a group of Russian hackers referred to as Laundry Bear. According to a new advisory, the group has been spying on government and defense-related targets in the West since at least last summer, simply by getting their victims to open or preview a malicious email. The hackers took advantage of a previously unknown vulnerability in software used by email provider Zimbra. The flaw has been fixed, but without installing updates, users are still at risk, a major concern during the ongoing war in Ukraine. Jenna McLaughlin, NPR News.
25: Stocks were down across the board on Wall Street today. You're listening to NPR News.
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0: For NPR News in the Twin Cities, I'm Elena C. The U.S. Forest Service said today that it will allow day-use permits to enter the Boundary Waters Canoe Area Wilderness at some entry points in Cook County starting Monday. All overnight camping permits for the wilderness are still canceled through at least next Wednesday. Acting Forest Supervisor Drew Stroberg says the BWCA could be partially open for overnight camping next week if there is no major wildfire activity over the upcoming weekend. Ahead of a homeless encampment closure set for early next month, the city of St. Paul is helping Ramsey County add an additional 49 shelter beds at the Higher Ground Shelter. Yesterday, the city council authorized $1 million for the shelter expansion. St. Paul's assistant mayor, Cedric Baker, told the city council that the goal is to offer relocation help to encampment residents.
15: We do not want to have any more established encampments moving forward. So our goal is to connect individuals with either the resources that they need or to connect them in access to the housing opportunities that they have.
0: The housing waitlist for people exiting homelessness currently has more than 2,600 families and individuals in line, according to the county's dashboard. Brooklyn Park police say a 25-year-old man is now in custody after allegedly breaking into two homes over the past week and sexually assaulting women at gunpoint. Police Chief Mark Brule announced the arrest last night. Brule said they found the man had just been released from prison.
16: He's been out of prison since July 7th. I mean, just 10 days out of prison, was able to get a gun, possess that gun, and sexually assault and home invasion style are citizens of Brooklyn Park. That is simply unacceptable.
0: Charges are pending. 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
17: This is All Things Considered from NPR News. I'm Juana Summers in Washington.
18: And I'm Elsa Chang in Culver City, California. The Republican-led Congress split today on a pair of votes focused on ending the war with Iran. In the House, Democrats were joined by four Republicans in passing a resolution to remove U.S. forces from the hostilities. But in the Senate, they came up short in a push to advance a similar resolution. Now, today's votes were a sign of ongoing frustration with the war on Capitol Hill, but also of a divide about how to move forward. Joining us now is NPR congressional correspondent Claudia Grisales. Hi, Claudia.
19: Hey, Elsa.
18: Hey. Okay, so we see these two votes on Iran go in totally different directions today. What do you think we should make of that?
19: Well, when we look at the vote in the House, that represents a rebuke of President Trump and his war strategy. And we should point out this is the second time the House has approved a war powers resolution. So clearly, the concerns surrounding this conflict are not going away. It's noteworthy that several Republicans voted with Democrats today.
18: Yeah.
19: But one thing to keep in mind with this resolution is it's not legally binding. So while they send a message, they may be more symbolic than anything else.
18: Okay, but the Senate seemed to be sending a different message today, yeah?
19: Yes, exactly. Democrats tried to advance a similar resolution there, but it failed by a vote of 47 to 49. And as we know, the war is intensifying. 18 U.S. troops have died since fighting broke out in February, and nearly 500 have been injured. So Senate Democratic leader Chuck Schumer said they're going to keep this issue front and center.
20: So it's perfectly appropriate and right and part of our obligation as the opposition party to force our Republican colleagues to vote again and again and again until they see the light.
18: Okay, that's Schumer speaking for the opposition party, but what are Republicans saying?
19: Well, there is some frustration in the GOP. Earlier this week, we saw Defense Secretary Pete Hegseth testify on Capitol Hill, and Republicans had some tough questions for him at times. They asked about Iran's nuclear program, about its missile capabilities, and about the future of the Strait of Hormuz. But at the same time, we can see that President Trump still has a lot of defenders here on the Iran war. One of them is Florida Republican Brian Mass. He chairs the House Foreign Affairs Committee. Take a listen to him on the House floor yesterday defending the mission.
1: This operation is bringing a reckoning for the hundreds of times Iran has attacked and killed people of the United States of America.
18: Well, just looking ahead, Claudia, the House just left for their August recess. The Senate is going to do the same very soon. Lawmakers are, of course, going to be on the campaign trail. How do you think the Iran war will play out for members as they're running for re-election?
19: Well, when we look at Republicans, it's going to be difficult privately and in some cases publicly. We're seeing GOP lawmakers say it's creating headaches for their party on the campaign trail. Their voters are watching the violence escalate, and they're also seeing the gas prices go up. And this is one of the last chances for candidates and incumbents to make their case before voters and the November midterms. And so Republicans would much rather be talking about legislative wins, about efforts to increase affordability, but the war is complicating that message. Meanwhile, Democrats are eager to point all of that out and more in hopes of winning back the majority in Congress.
18: That is NPR's Claudia Grisales. Thank you so much, Claudia.
19: Thank you.
18: Millions of people went to see The Odyssey this past weekend, making it the biggest box office opening for a live-action film this year. Among those millions of people were many high school English teachers. The summer blockbuster made them eager to get back to the classroom because this ancient story of Odysseus and his 20-year journey back home to his wife and son is a subject that's often loved by teachers and hated by students. Well, this new film might change that. NPR's Sequoia Carrillo has this story.
4: Casey Crowhurst has taught high school English for the past 16 years, and one text has always been a bit of a challenge.
6: The Odyssey was always one we kind of struggled with.
4: Getting his students at Monticello High School in Eastern Illinois to pay attention was a tall order.
6: Because you tell them, hey, this was written 2,000 plus years ago, and right away they're going to be like, well, why do I have to learn this?
4: He's used clips from the 1997 Hallmark miniseries to help keep them engaged. In this scene, the Greek god Hermes floats around Odysseus as he hangs off the side of a cliff.
8: Here, eat this. Oh, the smoothie, it's poison. I'm giving it to you, a god to a mortal.
4: Crowhurst says his students find the dated special effects from the miniseries silly. So after he saw The Odyssey, he posted his gratitude for the film's director on TikTok.
6: I just saw The Odyssey, and I want to say on behalf of all English teachers, thank you, Christopher Nolan. Thank you.
4: There are countless adaptations of Homer's epic poem, from The Simpsons to The Stage to other movies with big-name actors like George Clooney and now Matt Damon in the role of Odysseus, with Anne Hathaway as Penelope.
9: Promise me you will come back.
8: What if I can't?
4: The new film stood out to Crowhurst for emphasizing something other versions haven't.
6: No one's ever really taken The Odyssey from that perspective of what he calls Zeus's law.
4: Zeus's law, or treating all people with hospitality and as equals, is a big theme of the movie.
6: That point was made so perfectly in the film, and I was just in awe.
21: So I'm so excited that this movie is coming out because I love including any kind of outside media in my classroom that I can because it's excited to learn.
4: Erin Hall teaches English at Albemarle High School in Charlottesville, Virginia. Some of her students are already excited to learn about the Odyssey. Maybe they've read books like Percy Jackson and the Olympians that cover Greek mythology, but others take a little convincing.
21: So I use a bunch of stuff. I use cheesy movies. I use, you know, Epic the Musical. We look at paintings. So I am excited to have another thing in the toolbox to use.
4: Sarah Knoll teaches the Odyssey to a different group of students at South Lakes High School in Reston, Virginia, multilingual learners. This past year, most of her students were from Central America and Afghanistan, along with
3: I had a student from Pakistan, from China, from India. We have a fair number of Sudanese students. So it's definitely a linguistically diverse group.
4: She says the epic is perfect for showing the foundations of storytelling. They don't study the original text. Instead, she shows clips of the miniseries and other adaptations and stretches it out over a few months.
3: They create a kind of dictionary of the important vocabulary that they need.
4: Things like ship, sea, king, suitor. She says the unit is one of her students' favorites.
3: Ultimately, it's the story of Odysseus having to leave his home, his family, and head out into the world, not knowing if he'll ever come home. And it's a very powerful story.
4: And for her students, many of them immigrants, it's something they see themselves in. Sequoia Carrillo, NPR News.
10: And thanks for listening to All Things Considered on NPR News. My name's Clay Masters. Temperatures across the state in the 70s, low 80s as well. Eveleth has 80 degrees. In Duluth Harbor, 81 degrees. Same for Moorhead. In the Twin Cities, it is 79. Brainerd has 80. And in Rochester, 74 degrees. Tonight, partly cloudy across the state with lows near 60.
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10: Thanks for being with us on this Thursday, the 23rd of July. Our top story today, a federal judge sentenced Vance Belter to two life sentences plus 40 years in the killings of Melissa and Mark Hortman, the former Speaker of the House in Minnesota, and her husband, as well as the attacks on John Hoffman, a state senator, and his wife, Yvette, and their daughter, Hope. Prior to the sentencing, loved ones told of the lasting pain Belter had caused. You can read about it at our website, nprnews.org. In sports, the Minnesota Twins went 3-for-3 this week, bouncing back from a rough start against the Cleveland Guardians to split their four-game series. They snapped a four-game losing streak with a 10-6 win on Wednesday, yesterday, and a 3-1 extra inning victory today. Twins will be back at Target Field for a three-game series against the Athletics. It starts tomorrow. It is 5:45.
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10: This is All Things Considered on NPR News. I'm Clay Masters. This week, Minneapolis city leaders are searching for new solutions to gun violence. This after weekend shootings left one person dead and injured 13. Hennepin County Sheriff DeWanna Witt, along with members of Minneapolis police and staff from the mayor's office, discussed new strategies at a public meeting on Tuesday night. Sheriff Witt is on the line. Sheriff, thank you for being here.
11: Thank you for having me.
10: Now, one person was injured in a Monday night shooting at the same spot as one of the weekend shootings, this near East 19th and Nicollet, and City Council member Jamal Osman has called that, quote, troubling. Have community leaders made any connections regarding these recent shootings, or do they appear to be separate incidents?
11: I can't speak to the investigation as far as separate, if they are connected or separate, but I can say that it's believed to be two separate events, and that's about as most as I can say about that investigation.
10: Is it true that summer typically sees higher gun violence than other times of the year?
11: Yes, that is true. And that's why we've had some of the conversations with law enforcement leaders prior to going into the summer. And you know, we collaborate, we talk about how what resources that we have to kind of help counter some of those increases that we typically see when the weather gets warm.
10: Yeah. Why is that it typically is higher?
11: I think because we're in Minnesota and it's freezing in the winter.
10: Yeah, okay. No. I thought maybe there was more to it. But
11: no, it's more. You just have more people, yeah. More people that are active and outside, and a lot more large gatherings. I think those are just some of the components that lead to it, and just the nicer weather in general.
10: Sheriff, people are understandably wondering what is going on. I mean, what kind of feedback did you hear from community members at Tuesday night's meeting?
11: I heard people that were very concerned. People are afraid. I actually just came back from a different community meeting in regards to what's going on in a particular neighborhood in Minneapolis. But it's the same. We're hearing the same thing. People are afraid to leave their homes. People seeing more aggressive people that are loitering and hanging out on their private properties and things like that. People are tired. They're tired of seeing their neighborhoods decline due to, you know, open air drug use and use. Mm-hmm. They're tired of seeing all of the violence. They're tired of hearing gunshots in their neighborhoods.
10: Yeah. When we look at the crime dashboard for the city of Minneapolis, more people have been injured in shootings than at this time last year. But that number, I mean, it's still lower than the three-year average. I'm interested, how are you thinking about these crime statistics, and can you characterize how abnormal or normal of a year Hennepin County has as a whole that they're seeing?
11: Well, you know, I always think it's interesting what data points people are going to use to compare the current year to, right? I mean, some of the things we talk about pre-pandemic and then after the pandemic, what I would say is that we have way too many instances where gun violence is occurring across the county, not just Minneapolis, but across the county. You know, some of our local chiefs here continuing to reach out and asking for support from the sheriff's office with different things to combat what we're seeing. While Minneapolis gets the biggest rap with all of the things that are going on here, we need to keep focus about that. This is also happening in our suburban areas.
10: What kinds of solutions do you think Minneapolis and Hennepin County, to your point, need to put into place to reduce gun violence?
11: Well, I think being proactive is one thing. You know, I could tell you, I was just looking at some stats that my detectives have sent me, and looking at one incident that occurred, I believe it was on Sunday, in which he pulled over a motor vehicle. That in that motor vehicle, it had five people in it, three juveniles, two adults, and there are also five guns, and none of which of them should have had them. And you think about that. That's just from one stop. But we do need police to be out here proactively patrolling. You know, Minneapolis is down, I think they're saying around 200 officers right yeah. now. Just coming from the meeting that I came from, and people asking, what are we doing to help? And we are helping every way possible. But staffing is an issue for all of us. We can't be everywhere all the time. But we also need to make sure that we get our numbers up, not just MPD, but other law enforcement agencies, and we are able to use the tools that are given to us to make sure we're keeping our neighborhood safe.
10: Unfortunately, it's all the time we have. Hennepin County Sheriff DeWanna Witt, appreciate your time today. Thank you.
11: Thank you.
10: Jurors are still deliberating whether a woman who called a black autistic child a racial slur last year is guilty of disorderly conduct. The incident occurred at a playground in Rochester and was caught on video by a passerby. That video went viral, and the situation gained national attention. Our Rochester correspondent, Catherine Richert, has been following the trial and joins us now from the Olmsted County Courthouse. Catherine, hello.
5: Hello, Clay.
10: Now, this case involves a white woman, Shiloh Hendricks, calling a then 8-year-old boy a racial slur at a playground last year. Break down for us what allegedly happened that day.
5: So testimony from law enforcement, the father of the child in question, as well as the video, all came into play this week during the trial. What we heard was that on April 28th, 2025, Shire Jamali and his then 8-year-old son were at Roy Sutherland Playground, that's here in downtown Rochester. Jamali says that his son, who is autistic and has a tendency to run off, did exactly that. He ran off and then took an item from Hendrix's bag. Hendrix was also there with her child, and she started chasing Jamali's son up the play structure, yelling at him and calling him the N-word. A bystander caught some of this on film. He is also black, and Hendricks can be seen cursing at him and giving him the finger.
10: Hendricks has been charged with two counts of disorderly conduct. How has the prosecution argued Hendricks should be found guilty during the trial?
5: One count involves the child in question. The other involves the man who took the video. Prosecutor Nicholas Schabel said jurors should consider Hendricks' use of a racial slur and her actions to justify those charges. So both her alleged threatening behavior against the boy and the man who took the video, along with the words that she used. If she's found guilty, Hendricks faces up to 90 days in jail and a $1,000 fine. I should note that Hendricks has pled not guilty to those charges.
10: All right, that's the prosecution. What about the defense?
5: Well, Hendricks' defense lawyer, Brian Corrales, said that Hendricks' use of the N-word was a bad choice, but that he argued just because something's morally wrong doesn't mean that it's illegal. And in his closing arguments, he argued that there's no evidence that Hendricks was physically threatening to the boy other than the father's recounting of events, and that jurors shouldn't consider information that Jamale's son has autism because it was introduced to create sympathy among the jurors. I should note that most of Corrales' questioning actually had very little to do with what happened on April 28th. For instance, if Jamale was motivated by money to report the incident to police. Corrales asked Jamale a lot of questions about when and how, and Jamale was motivated by money to report the incident to police. Corrales asked Jamale a lot of questions about when and how,

0: Catherine, what was the mood in the courthouse, or rather the courtroom this week?
1: The case really moved in fits and starts, and that's for a couple of reasons. Jamali needed a Somali translator to answer questions, and it often seemed like there was just a lot lost in translation. Questions were often repeated to get a clear answer. Now, at the same time, the trial really dragged on because Assistant Chief Judge Krista Daly, who was presiding over the case, and Corrales repeatedly clashed over evidence, lines of questioning, and Corrales' behavior in the courtroom. You know, at one point, Daly expressed anger that Corrales implied that the court was, quote, dumber than a law student when he approached the bench.
0: Okay, what happens next then?
1: Well, the jury's been deliberating for more than 3 hours now. It's pretty quiet here at the courthouse. It does seem like those deliberations could go on well into the evening.
0: That's our Catherine Richard. Thanks for your reporting.
1: You're welcome, Clay.
0: Now to political news. President Donald Trump's pick for Minnesota governor is hoping to convert that crucial endorsement into an August primary win. The primary is on August 11th. MyPillow founder Mike Lindell held a town hall meeting last night at a high school in central Minnesota. As Tadeo Ruiz Sandoval reports from Sauk Center, Lindell is making sure GOP voters know he's Trump's guy in the race.
2: Oh, say can you see by the dawn's early light?
3: Mike Lindell's running mate, Philip Parrish, who is also a singer, is performing the national anthem to kick off the pair's town hall inside a Sauk Center High School auditorium. After a brief opening, a video of President Donald Trump at a previous rally plays on stage to the crowd's delight.
4: The people of Minnesota are not happy. And you know who's running for governor? Mike Lindell. Do we like Mike Lindell?
3: Those claps belong to the crowd of about 100 or so people, many of whom are either already backing Lindell or are here to see if his presentation will win over their vote. Lindell is one of the three top contenders for the Republican nomination for governor, which will be decided by the August 11th primary election. He received Trump's backing over the party-endorsed candidate Kendall Qualls and another well-known, well-funded challenger, House Speaker Lisa Damoth. Julie T. Schaefer, a volunteer who coordinated the Sauk Center Town Hall, says she was sold on Lindell after reading his book, which describes how he struggled with addiction and became a business owner.
5: And I had already done my research on Lisa and Qualls and decided Mike was definitely the one that I think needs to be our next governor. He's an outsider. He's a very honest, with a lot of integrity, very transparent, just have a lot of great ideas for solutions.
3: Lindell says he thinks voters will agree with the president's endorsement.
6: People in Minnesota, a lot of them haven't voted for a long time. President Trump gave them hope. In 2016, there was no hope before. Why go vote? Minneapolis is going to vote. They're going to vote Democrat. Well, I'm bringing them hope. I don't give up, you know. And that's what Minnesota, they need hope. And that's what we're going to bring them.
3: But state Republican Party leaders are nervous. GOP Chair Alex Plekish made a rare break from Trump over his decision, saying Lindell could hurt the entire ticket because of his controversial past. That includes being delinquent on taxes and his contention that Trump won the 2020 election. In Brainerd last week, GOP voter Kevin Ruin told my colleague Dana Ferguson that he shares the concerns about Lindell.
7: I don't think it's going to help the Republicans in Minnesota to get more Republicans elected. Right now, his policies haven't been very good for Minnesota, and so I don't think his endorsement is really an advantage for our candidates.
3: Lindell brushes that off.
6: I've been doing that for 5 years, these uniparty Republicans. I call them uniparty establishment Republicans. Do they have a personal agenda? Is it a uniparty party agenda? Is it just an evil agenda? I've been hit so hard for 5 years. If I had to say, I would say it was all three.
3: His town hall stretched on for about 4 hours and mostly covered the tax levied against him in the past, his relationship with President Trump, and he promised to tackle issues plaguing different parts of Minnesota's economy. Lindell told the crowd he would make Minnesota great again. Whether he gets the chance to attempt that will be decided in the August 11th primary. Early voting is already underway. Tadeo Ruiz Sandoval, NPR News, Sauk Center.

0: 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I'm Clay Masters. Thanks so much for finding your way to All Things Considered today. We've got Marketplace coming up in a moment.
1: I'm Annie Baxter. I'm part of the team of editors here at NPR News. I work with reporters all over the state in cities like Rochester, Moorhead, and Duluth. My work is made possible by the members of Minnesota Public Radio. Thank you.
2: You're listening to NPR News, and here's a look at the forecast for the Twin Cities. Tonight, you can expect partly cloudy skies. Temperatures falling to the low 60s. It's going to be sunny tomorrow, highs in the low 80s. A little breezy again. Increasing clouds tomorrow night, and then it's going to get hot on Saturday. Mostly sunny skies, high temperatures, mid-90s, highs again in the mid-90s on Sunday with sunshine.
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6: In Los Angeles, I'm Kai Rizdal. It is Thursday today, 23 July. Good as always to have you along, everybody. We begin today with an exercise familiar to anyone who deals with a lot of economic data. An exercise that can fairly be summarized as, huh, what do you suppose that means? The proximate cause was today's update on first-time claims for unemployment benefits. They fell by 22,000 to the lowest absolute level they have been since literally 1969, when, obviously, the labor force was far, far smaller. So, huh, what do you suppose that means? Well, it could be a sign of a strong labor market with layoffs extra low and those who do get laid off finding new jobs so quickly they barely have time to apply for unemployment. Or it could be something else. Marketplace's Mitchell Hartman gets us going.
7: It used to be that first-time jobless claims provided a pretty good snapshot of the labor market. But, says Michelle Evermore at the National Employment Law Project,
8: initial claims data is no longer a very reliable economic indicator.
7: She says fewer people who get laid off are applying for unemployment insurance. Many states now offer less than 26 weeks of benefits. Eligibility's been tightened, and unemployment checks are anemic.
8: It replaces so little of prior income. People are better off taking some sort of terrible gig job than they are collecting unemployment.
7: Fewer than one in three unemployed people are even eligible, says University of Michigan economist Betsy Stevenson, meaning low and falling jobless claims
9: doesn't mean we have a robust and healthy labor market.
7: She says it is pretty good if you have a job and can keep it, but
9: a low hire, low fire environment is particularly hard for people to enter or re-enter the labor market.
7: Meanwhile, the percentage of people who've been job searching for 6 months or longer is up sharply over the past year. Economist Daniel Zhao at job site Glassdoor says these workers are
10: much less likely to reject any job offers they get. They feel like they don't really have options.
7: Younger, less experienced workers are also facing big challenges, says economist Sneha Puri at the Indeed Hiring Lab. While senior-level job postings are up 15% year over year,
11: they're actually down 6.3% for entry-level roles.
7: At the same time, more experienced workers are applying for those entry-level positions, increasing the competition for recent high school and college grads. I'm Mitchell Hartman for Marketplace.
6: On Wall Street today, traders looked around and saw the war and all the AI spending and decided they were not having it. We will have the details, though, when we do the numbers.

0: who did not know or perhaps forgot that the United States had built Iran's nuclear infrastructure under the Shah. I wonder how much you think the Trump administration is thinking about that as sort of a cautionary tale, right, as they're finalizing this deal with Saudi Arabia.
1: Well, I certainly hope they are. And they argue that while they have loosened some restrictions, there are other restrictions built in here, and that the United States will be so enmeshed in the Saudi nuclear program that if anything was going awry, they would know about it. And they also make the point, think about the Saudi alternatives. Yeah, it would be great if they bought from the United States, but if they can't strike their deal with the U.S., they're going to do it with China or with Russia. And neither of them are going to require any significant nonproliferation agreements. This is the classic debate about how you wrap countries into your network, not just of defense suppliers and so forth, but into all of their networks. It's the question that's come up over artificial intelligence, that if we don't open up our best products to other countries, particularly allies, they'll go elsewhere to the Chinese. And so one way of thinking about this nuclear deal is that we've taken a big step back from 15 years ago when we struck that gold standard arrangement with the UAE. Another way to think about it is we're in an era when power has to do with your networks, and keeping Saudi Arabia in the electric grid and building nuclear power with the U.S. is a better alternative than letting them do it with someone else.
0: David Sanger, thank you so much.
1: Thank you, Rachel.
0: David Sanger is a White House and national security correspondent for the New York Times. In a Truth Social post on Thursday, President Trump shifted his stance and said that the nuclear agreement already signed with Saudi Arabia, quote, will be approved, but is totally subject to Saudi Arabia joining the very respected and successful Abraham Accords. That would require that the Saudis establish diplomatic relations with Israel after all. The president's social media post put the agreement's immediate future into doubt.
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5: I'm leaving on you. 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
6: You're listening to NPR News, and here's a look at the forecast for the Twin Cities. Tonight, you can expect partly cloudy skies, temperatures falling to the low 60s. It's going to be sunny tomorrow, highs in the low 80s, a little breezy again. Increasing clouds tomorrow night, and then it's going to get hot on Saturday. Mostly sunny skies, high temperatures mid-90s, highs again in the mid-90s on Sunday with sunshine.